That was Lexi Love, I'm Special, Travis Vick, Less Sane, and the Bracers at the Pub Again, off the Modesto Artist Movement mixtape volume 1. The release party will be on September 20th at Queen Bean here in Modesto, California. 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I'm Meta Goodwin. 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Up next, from Jeff Moore, 1984, here's You Can't Sleep All Day.

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Before that, Dan Valoran brought us Not Worth It. And starting things off, Jeff Moore, 1984, You Can't Sleep All Day. 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As I said, I'm your host, Mitta Goodwin. Up next, a great band, a former winner, Valley Wolf with Phoenix.

That was Bend the Truth by Horizon Point. Before that, Snoom brought us Wonderful Nice and Valley Wolf's Phoenix. Yes, like a phoenix, the music comes and goes, but is always there. I'm your host, Meta Goodwin. This is Modesto Area Music, and up next, Ick performing I Smell Pigs.

And that was three tracks on the punkier side of things. The Flowers, Can't, Pistol Grip, Loose Ends, and Ick with I Smell Pigs. They got a great video. Check it out on the YouTube. Hope you like it. Hope you like the music that you've been hearing this week. I'm your host, Mitta Goodwin. This is Modesto Area Music. 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Up next, Taya Noel with Drunk in My Jacuzzi.

That was Were, who will be performing at the Modesto Center Plaza on the 31st of August. Unfortunately, the show is sold out. Before that, Tuxedo Gleam brought us Draw the Blinds. And starting things off, Taya Noel, Drunk in My Jacuzzi, right here on Modesto Area Music. I'm your host, Mitty Goodwin. Thank you for joining us each and every week. I have one more song for you. Band from Stockton, California, Broken Toys, here's Can't Try Too Hard.

0: The East Stanislaus Resource Conservation District reorganized its Walk with the Naturalist at Caswell State Park to be more affordable for families. 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

0: Hi, this is Steve Summers, and this week on the Oldies Time Machine, I've uncovered an instrumental by a group from Memphis that recorded on Holiday Inn Records. That's right, the label that was owned by the famous motel chain. The doo-wopper will be revealed when we travel to Stamford, Connecticut. It was a regional hit for this group, and our radio station survey song takes us to WHB Kansas City to recall a song which was the only hit here in the States for a husband and wife duo from Israel.
1: Now it's time to check in with the Mid-Ohio Studios. I think I hear something. Wyatt, come in.
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3: 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And in the Elvis moment, Elvis sings a song that seems quite personal and sincere.
0: Thanks, Wyatt. And now Wyatt and I are ready to take the escalator up to the space shuttle and get ready for the launch.
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0: 1967, 68, and 69. 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

Oh, yes, one fine day. It is a fine day to be back here on the Oldies Time Machine. That one being played June 23rd, 1963 at WDRC Hartford. And we started off the Oldies Time Machine with a group that I actually liked better than the Beatles, the Dave Clark Five. Can't You See That She's Mine, being played in July of 1964. Cave Junction, Oregon and Flagler Beach, Florida, you're in orbit with the Oldies Time Machine. Our website is oldiestimemachine.com. Well, it's certainly great to be back here in the air chair on the show after my surgery. I'm going to tell you about my surgery in a moment. But first, June is graduation month, or graduation time. While several groups have done the song Graduation Day, Bobby Boris Pickett did the song as well. Bobby Boris, of course, from New England and famous for the Monster Mash. Pickett's version went as high as number 11 at WMEX Boston and a number 88 national Billboard hit.

0: Somerville's Bobby Boris Pickett here on the Oldies Time Machine. Hey, it's good to be back here in the air chair on the program. I'd like to thank Wyatt for filling in. As for my surgery, before I had neck surgery, I had an appointment with my primary care physician, and his nurse mentioned to me she had the very same surgery up in Ohio. I said, "How did that work out?" She said, "Not well. The neurosurgeon made a mistake and cut my vocal cords, and it affected my voice for a whole year." Can you imagine if I lost my voice for a whole year? What would Janet Summers do? I guess she'd get some peace and quiet for a while. And Wyatt's wife, Pat, would get some peace and quiet because Wyatt would be down in his basement recording for 52 weeks straight. As for the surgery, they wheeled me into the operating room and my surgeon assured me, "Steve, you have nothing to worry about. I've done this surgery once or twice before, and I just reviewed this procedure this very morning on YouTube."
1: The Oldies Time Machine with Steve Summers.
2: Woman. Earth. Death. Infinity.
3: The scene is an operating room. Assistant doctor, what have you just removed from that patient's stomach?
4: 109.
3: The operation's a success, doctor, but you've left your rubber gloves inside the patient. Ben Crazy. We've got to find Dr. Crazy. Here come some nurses. A nurse! Nurse! Nurse! Where is Dr. Crazy?
5: Down at Palisades Park.
3: Better call Dr. Schmorba. He's in the laboratory. Dr. Schmorba! Dr. Schmorba! Who's in there?
6: That mule, old Rivers, and me.
3: Wait, here comes Dr. Crazy now.
7: Here comes that
3: play, boy. Dr. Crazy, quick, we've run out of anesthetic. You'll have to tell the patient something. Dr. Schmorba, please, who is going to perform this operation?
6: That mule, old Rivers, and me.
3: Well, we better get started without the anesthetic. How do you feel now?
8: It keeps right on hurting.
3: There's only one person who can quiet the patient enough to perform this operation now. I, Dr. Hojo Kildare, will speak to the patient in the only language he understands.
9: Al di là della volta infinita.
3: Well, we better get started again. I think the patient is coming too. Well, Dr. Schmorba, now that the operation is a success, who is Dr. Kildare going to replace at this hospital?
6: That mule, old Rivers, and me.
10: Here's another great oldie that's been missing in action on the Oldies Time Machine.
0: Missing in action, indeed. This one was only a number 62 national hit, but it reached the top 40 at WLS Chicago in June of 1966. Mitch Ryder, the Detroit Wheels, and Breakout.

Coming up in just a little bit, a song that you've never heard before from Wink Martindale. And also, I've got the marvelous Motown memory with Wyatt coming up right here. But right now, the Rolling Stones' first number one hit came in summer of 1965. Yes, right around this time in June, the song emerged from feelings of frustration and came to Keith Richards in a dream. Mick Jagger wrote the lyrics by a Florida hotel pool. It's a commentary on both commercialism and sexual frustration.

0: I'll sleet hee, hippy dippy weather man, where do all the hippy dippy weather man?
1: No matter what the weather is, you can enjoy the oldies time machine. It takes you back, back.
0: That's about it from I'll sleet hippy dippy weather man. Inside every silver lining, there's a dark cloud.
1: The oldies time machine with Steve Summers remembers.
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3: In 1966, the Temptations had a potential hit single written by Norman Whitfield and Edward Holland Jr. and produced by Whitfield for Motown Records' Gordy label. After losing out to other songs at two Monday morning quality control meetings, both the Temptations and Whitfield were confident they had a major hit on their hands. However, their song and Get Ready, a Temptations track produced by Smokey Robinson, turned up at the same quality control meeting, where what to release next was determined. Since Robinson was the Temptations' main producer, his song was released and Whitfield's was shelved. Whitfield was less than pleased at the decision, and stated plainly that never again am I going to lose out on a release like that. As a compromise, Gordy promised Whitfield that his song would be the next single if Get Ready failed to reach the top 20 on the Billboard top chart. After release, Whitfield's song peaked at number 13 on the Billboard pop chart and was a number one hit on the Billboard R&B charts for 8 non-consecutive weeks. Cashbox described the song as plaintive, slow, shuffling, blues-soaked ode about a lovesick fella who'll go to any lengths to keep his gal at his side. The song Ain't Too Proud to Beg is this week's Motown Memory.

Gary Lewis and the Playboys. Well, I mentioned I'd be playing a song by Wink Martindale that you'd never heard before. Wink Martindale, disc jockey turned TV game show host, recorded a song a year before his big hit, Deck of Cards. This song was unlike any of the songs that he would ever record again. Wink had landed a job as a disc jockey at WHBQ Memphis and received a surprise phone call from a film producer offering him a role in a low-budget movie. The movie, Let's Rock. Wink got a chance to play himself in the movie and appeared in a clip where he played a rock and roll singer with teenagers dancing in front of him on the set. The song did not become a national hit, but it was played by radio stations in Memphis, including WMPS, which listed this record in March 1958 as a new release on the Dot record label. Wink Martindale and All Love Broke Loose.

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0: Must take me for the biggest idiot on the American scene. Why don't you come right out and say it? I'm a jerk. Well, come on, say it.
1: It's the oldies time machine. Remembers.
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3: In the late 50s and early 60s, there were a lot of doo-wop groups. Many of them made it big, and some of them should have made it big. This week's doo-wopper was a regional hit on Epic Records and was a regional top five hit in areas including Hartford, Connecticut, New Haven, and Springfield, Massachusetts. But it did not chart nationally, but still is considered a classic of the era. WDRC Hartford was playing this one in June 1963. The Barons from Stamford, Connecticut, and Pledge of a Fool, this week's doo-wopper.

0: This is Tom Tompkins, and I listen to Steve Summers and the Oldies Time Machine from my home in Shelburne, Vermont. It's groovy!
1: It's a rare one. Steve Summers turned over this oldie just once, then took it off the grill.
2: Yes, I just took this one off the grill. The Robs were a band from Oconomowoc, Wisconsin, and they had a substantial regional hit in the summer of 1966, particularly in the Midwest and Chicago areas. It reached number 103 on the Billboard Hot 100. The Robs and Race with the Wind.

I've got the instrumental nugget coming up in less than 3 minutes here on the Oldies Time Machine. But first, in June 1959, Ray Peterson had a song out that was a pretty big hit, number 25 in Billboard. And Elvis wanted to record it, so he personally called Ray Peterson to ask permission to record it. Peterson said to Elvis, "You don't have to ask permission. You're Elvis Presley." And Elvis replied, "Yes, I do. You're Ray Peterson." The name of the song, The Wonder.

0: the instrumental nugget of the week on the Oldies Time Machine with Steve Summers.
1: Many groups capitalized on the dance craze known as the twist, which was popularized in 1960 by Chubby Checker. There was a group known as the Roller Coasters. They were from Memphis, Tennessee, and they were closely associated with Holiday Inn Records, which was also based in Memphis and owned the famous motel chain. The Roller Coasters came out with an instrumental rock surf style version of the twist. However, it did not break into the national top 100. The song was a regional hit in selected markets, reaching number 10 in Hartford, Connecticut, number 17 in Vancouver, British Columbia, and number 18 in the Twin Cities of Minneapolis, St. Paul. Here's Spanish Twist by the Roller Coasters, this week's instrumental nugget.

0: Okay, Mrs. Summers. This is Emma Mazzola from Belleville, Ohio. Can you please put my poppy on now?
1: I can't believe you're still around. Hey, your poppy did the show, the whole show. Yeah, the whole show for several weeks. And I am appreciative. Yes, we'll bring in your poppy with the Elvis moment. But first, I've got the survey song.
2: 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It's time for the music survey feature on the Oldies Time Machine.
1: There was a popular song released in 1968 by the Israeli musical duo of Esther and Abby Offerim. They were a husband and wife duo from Israel who reached the American pop charts just once, number 68 in 1968. The song was co-written by Mason Williams, famous for the instrumental Classical Gas. The song is distinctive because of yodeling. While not a huge hit here in the States, number 68, it reached number 1 for 3 weeks in the UK, and it reached the top 10 in various countries, including number 1 in the Netherlands, number 5 in Germany. Here in the States, many stations were playing the record, including WHB Kansas City. On April 19, 1968, on the 40-star super hit survey at 710 WHB, the number 26 record was by Esther and Abby Offerim, Cinderella Rockefeller.

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1: So join us here each week, my friends. You're sure to get a smile from seven stranded castaways here on Gilligan's Isle.
2: The oldies time machine remembers. Ladies and gentlemen, Elvis has not left the building. Time for the Elvis moment on the oldies time machine.
3: The world knows Elvis Presley as a legend, but Any Place as Paradise reveals something more intimate. Recorded in 1956, at the very moment fame was beginning to overwhelm him, the song captures Elvis before the crown, when love was still simple and home meant one person, not a place. With a gentle voice and no need for showmanship, Elvis sings a quiet truth. As long as you're with the one you love, anywhere can feel like paradise. It sounds less like a performance and more like a sincere confession meant for one heart alone. At just 21, with the world pulling him in every direction, this song showed a softer Elvis, reminding us that beneath the spotlight was a man who valued closeness over applause. To listen to this one, we'll set the Wayback Time Machine to September 2, 1956, at Radio Recorders in Hollywood, right here on the Oldies Time Machine.

Thank you very much, Wyatt. Be sure to join Wyatt Cushing for the Motown Memory and the Elvis Moment every week right here on the Oldies Time Machine. Now, next week, we've got a special program for you. It's our 4th of July celebration, and what a celebration it is with songs that mention America and some summertime tunes. July 4th, 2026 marks the 250th anniversary of the signing of the Declaration of Independence. So be sure to tune in for our celebration, and you celebrate as well right here on the Oldies Time Machine. We got one to finish off the program. We're going to move on out of here with one that was played at WPOP Hartford in June of 1967. The Spencer Davis Group and Somebody Help Me. Yeah, I need some help. I need some help to stay away from the surgeon's table.

0: Zeracalio with the Black Sheep Radio Flock from Bellows Falls, Vermont. We sheep from the hills of the Green Mountains sing ba-ba to all the bebop and doo-hop from the Oldies Time Machine with Steve Summers.
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1: 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We bring local stories to a global audience, produced at a different location every week. I'm Cheryl Beversdorf, producer and host of Aging Matters, a program produced in Arlington, Virginia, and featuring timely aging topics for older adults and their families. Today on Sprouts, you'll hear the second half of a program about kinship caregiving and grandfamilies, which relates to the care of children by relatives or close family friends when their parents can't care for them. My guest is Donna Butts, Senior Fellow with Generations United. You mentioned already certainly the value of preserving cultural identity. I was wondering if you could talk a little bit more also about the community connections, some of the examples that you were giving. Certainly partnering from appropriate community organizations can be helpful, not only in terms of, again, mental and physical support, but also in terms of services. Does that happen quite a bit too, that there are more agencies now that are, as you had said, just as states, but in local communities, whether it's counties or cities, are reaching out and saying, well, we're going to help you to raise these kids? Is that happening?
2: It is. It needs to happen more, but more jurisdictions, states, counties, and even tribal organizations and service groups are realizing the value of the families. And we know that grandfamilies can be successful with supports. It doesn't work well when they just get the children dumped and they're left on their own to fend. They don't know where to go. They don't know what resources to access. They don't know what might be there. And there are horrendous stories about that. But the fact that groups are being more responsive, that people are aware of the value, is leading to some important changes. And I think a lot of those can be found at a site called grandfamilies.org, grandfamilies.org. And one of the most important resources that's on that website are what are called state grand fact sheets. For every state and territory in the U.S., you can find an individual fact sheet. And so if you're a grandparent in Nebraska and you want to know what are the possible resources, what are the laws, what are my rights, that sort of thing, go to your fact sheet and look it up, because it will tell you this is what Nebraska can provide, this is what they will provide, this is what the laws are, this is where you can access a support group, these are the groups that are providing services for food, for housing, all of that. So I really encourage people, if they're interested or they know somebody or they have a relative that may be in a different state than they are, go to that grand fact sheet. That's the first point of entry for people to find out who is supporting the families and what jurisdictions have changed and are being much more supportive of the families.
1: You've been talking a lot about the benefits, and there are certainly many, of the formation of grand families and kinship caregiving, but we need to talk about the other part too, the challenges. Tell us about the health and the mental health challenges, not only for the children, but also the grandparents. Also touch on social and financial challenges. Expand on what we need to know about that part as well.
2: There are challenges, and so much of them stem from the origin story. The origin stories of the families are seldom positive. They're almost always because of a tragedy. And so that grief that children and the relatives feel is real. They feel abandoned. The children feel abandoned by the parents.

0: whether they died or whether they're just not able to take care of them. The grandparents feel abandoned and are finding themselves in a role that they didn't expect. It's like one grandparent said, I didn't wake up at 55 and say I wanted another four-year-old to wake me up at 3 in the morning. You know, they didn't ask for it. And so there's that loss. The grandmother in Kansas City, who was finally a single woman after her last child had left home, so she moved into a condo and made it her Barbie dream house. She had put in white carpets, crystal figures everywhere. It was exactly what she wanted in her later years. And then a knock came in the middle of the night, and her two grandchildren were there in custody, and they were given to her. So she had to put the glass figures back in their boxes in the closet. The white carpet became stained quite quickly, and it's what we call dreams deferred. Dreams deferred because they would not want those children to be raised by a stranger. They were going to be there. So there's the mental health issues, there's the stress, there's the pressure. There's also the physical health issues, as you mentioned. The grandparents oftentimes have their own physical conditions, and if they don't have the time or the ability, sometimes they'll skip their doctor's appointments. Or if they don't have the money, they may try to scrimp on their prescription drugs so that they can make sure that the child has lunch. So there's a lot of decisions that go into it. It also provides purpose. So we've heard grandparents say, I can't die. I've got to raise this kid. They take better care of themselves, or they, you know, they have that reason to continue to get up. So it does provide that. But I don't think that we can ignore the fact that for many of the families, it's a huge financial burden. And so a little bit of support, a little bit of financial support, and whether it's access to food through the supplemental nutrition program, SNAP, whether it's access to transportation, whether it's access to special services for the child, they need those. So the finances become a really big issue. And I just want to, you know, remind folks, as I said in the beginning, that these grandparents and uncles, aunts are saving the country more than $10.5 billion a year. They're taking on these expenses. They're taking on the responsibility. And we need to be able to provide the support so that they can be successful.
1: The other thing that occurs to me also is even the social challenges of older adults planning to travel or do different things now that they're retired, or if they are retired, they may still be working. And suddenly, as you pointed out, still taking care of a four-year-old, it kind of limits how much time you have to spend playing mahjong or traveling or doing the kinds of volunteer work that older adults are likely to do.
0: I did want to tell you about one family, Sarah Smalls. I was listening to her speak one day, and she and her husband took in their grandsons. They're both, you know, professionals. Part of one of the stories she tells is that they were committed to raising these children who are now in their 20s. And what it meant, though, for her husband was he had to give up his luxury SUV for a minivan. So that's simple. But they needed a vehicle that they could carry all their sports equipment in. She also laughs and talks about the number of friends that she lost because they'd call her on a Friday night, say, you know, let's go out. And she'd say, no, I've got soccer in the morning. I got to get ready for soccer. And then Adrian says it so well, because she tells the story about when she took in Joey, that her friends would all be talking about the cruises they were going on, the vacations they were going on, where they were going to be, what they were going to do. And she looked one day and she said, you know, I cruised to the doctor. I cruised to school. I cruised to after school games. Joy is my cruise, and I wouldn't have it any other way. That doesn't mean that they don't feel that social isolation. And that's a part of what you were pointing to, Cheryl, is the social isolation. And that's why it's so important to have support groups so that you can meet other people who are like you, who are experiencing the things that you are. And that support, when I see groups of grands together, there's just that understanding. They don't have to explain it. They don't have to say, well, no, I couldn't figure out how to do the math test, so I had to like call somebody, or I couldn't figure out how to do this or how to do that. Or I didn't realize, you know, when I was raising my children, this whole online thing wasn't as big as it is, and the AI didn't exist. You know, they can learn from each other, and they do. Bob Rubel will tell a story taking on his niece. He wasn't very old when he took his niece in, but he needed a support group. So he went to his first support group meeting, and it was him and a bunch of white-haired women. And he said, "I felt like a misfit, but once they realized, and we talked, and they realized I was raising my niece, they accepted me. They didn't think I was a weirdo. They didn't think I was somebody out looking for a grandma raising grandchildren." So the support groups are really important. But then some people, some areas have gotten very creative too. And I think about grand camps, gramping in San Diego County. What they did was the social services and the Parks and Recreation Agency got together and they have an overnight camping experience that's just for grandparents raising grandchildren. They set up the tents in this one park. They feed the families. They have s'more making. They do flash dances. They do little low impact hikes, but it gives them a form of respite. So they know they're not alone, but also it gives them help with the children because oftentimes that's what they need. They just need a break.
1: Donna, is there a national website that grand families could find for these support groups? In addition to your organization, Generations United, are there others where folks could log on and find some of these support groups in their area?
0: Yes, the grandfamilies.org website is a good one. But also, I would have to do a shout out to the Brookdale Foundation, which over 30 years ago started funding what's called Relatives as Parents programs. And they have funded establishing support groups in pretty much every state and every territory. So the Brookdale Foundation has this incredible network of RAP programs, Relatives as Parents programs. So even people who are thinking that they might want to start a support group in their area, if there isn't one, I would look at the Brookdale Foundation. It's seed money. It's not a huge amount, but oftentimes it's just that little bit to get it started. So the Brookdale Foundation. But also most states now, if not all, have what's called a Kinship Navigator program. And Kinship Navigators are federally funded, and they are meant to be an entry point for grandparents and other relatives to find out what services are available in their state. The unfortunate part is, while it's improving, there still isn't always a lot to navigate to in a state. But that Kinship Navigator has been proven to be very critical when people don't know where to turn or what phone call to make. And so a Kinship Navigator is where they can start.
1: And as far as Kinship Navigators, I know now we're talking here where I am in Arlington. I believe the Kinship Navigator is connected with the agencies on aging. Is that usually the agency, the local or county agency in which you can find Kinship Navigators, or does it vary depending on locality?
0: It does vary, but it oftentimes is the local area agency on aging or the AAA. And they're, again, another good source for people to contact because pretty much every county has an area agency on aging. Sometimes it's called something different. But those are really great referral sources as well. If they don't have the Kinship Navigator program, they often have other information and access that are helpful for the families.
1: These are very helpful in terms of resources. I just wanted to ask a couple more questions about the situation when grandparents have grand families, and one of them pertains to rights. Are there certain rights or responsibilities that once a grandparent or some other relative takes over the raising of these children, that the state has certain expectations that they have to meet in order to continue raising the children?
0: The bottom line is that family law in our country favors parents. So when it comes to grandparent rights, if there's not legal custody that severed those parental rights, the grandparents don't have rights. Now, if they have legal custody, they have the same, and especially if they've adopted the children, they have the same rights, whether they have guardianship or adoption. They have the rights that a parent would have, so they can access the services their children need. They can access the information about their school. It might be an individual education plan that they need to know. They may need to access mental health services and supports. So they can, but if they don't have a legal relationship, it's very complicated and difficult. And Adrian will talk about the fact, until she actually got custody of Joy, the fact that she had to actually pay his mother child support. When he would go stay with her, they had a monthly child support payment she had to make. So it's very complicated and not always fair. But in terms of the state, as with any child protective situation, people are required to report if they think a child might be in danger, and that whether they're in the care of a parent or a grandparent, if that child looks like they might be in danger.
1: You're listening to Sprouts, Radio from the Grassroots, a weekly program bringing you local radio productions of global interest. I'm Cheryl Beversdorf, producer and host of Aging Matters in Arlington, Virginia. And today we're talking about kinship caregiving and grand families, which relates to the care of children by relatives or close family friends when their parents can't care for them. As you mentioned earlier, in terms of circumstances, the child is sometimes removed from parents because of abuse or neglect, but God forbid there could be a situation where there's abuse or neglect within the grand family or whatever relative the person is staying with, whoever they are. So I just wanted to make sure our listeners understood what the circumstances and what the legal implications would be in those situations. Anything else you wanted to add, Donna?
0: Yeah, if I could add to that, because I think that's important. The way that I know I feel is that not everybody's meant to be a parent and not everybody's meant to be a grandparent. And so I think we need to keep that in mind. But the other thing that is important when we talk about kinship caregivers, grand families, is that for the longest time, we had to really combat the stigma. The families felt stigmatized, like something was wrong with them. They carry a lot of guilt. Society, policymakers would stigmatize them. And oftentimes it was that phrase about the apple doesn't fall far from the tree. Why should we let this grandparent raise this child if they messed up with their own child? But in fact, there are two things. One is, as a grandparent told me, well, if an apple falls down out of a tree, we don't throw it away. We make applesauce, apple pie, apple crunch. We save that apple. And so to save that child. But also, there's so many grandparents who have, say, in the case of Jan Wagner in Michigan, she raised three children. Two of them are degreed professionals with intact marriages, raising children. One of them ended up with a substance use issue. So there's so many circumstances and so many factors that weigh in on why a family forms and what happens to that parent, why they're not able to parent, that we really shouldn't stigmatize the grandparents, aunts and uncles that are the ones that are stepping up.
1: Talk a little bit more about situations where the parents from whom the children have been removed have decided that they want their children back. But whoever decides notes that, say, the parents are not capable of doing so, whether it's financial or still the situations that occurred in the first place. What happens in that case? It's really kind of a battle between the grandparents and the parents as to who ultimately has custody of the children. Does that situation come up often?
0: It does. And it also comes up because when a grandparent or a relative takes in a child and the parent is still alive, the hope is, the goal is that parent is going to be able to parent again. And there have been, you know, numerous stories where that's been the case, where the child's been able to return or the parent's been able to be involved in the child's life. But there also are the cases where the parents cycle in and out and disrupt the household and disrupt the children's lives, and it's not healthy for the children. But again, family law is going to favor the parents unless they are shown to be unfit.
1: So it's definitely going to be a complicated situation. And another aspect, if you're again looking at younger children, is the whole area of school enrollment and educational requirements. Children are required to go to school for a certain number of years. I would assume that's true in every single state. Can that also be difficult to maneuver for the grand families caring for the kids and making sure that they go to school as they're supposed to? Is that a problem?
0: It can be. There are a number of states that have adopted educational consent laws where relatives are able to enroll the children. But there are a number of complicating factors in that. Sometimes in order to be able to be enrolled in school, you have to show proof of vaccination or medical records. And if the grandparent doesn't also have medical access, they can't access those records or that care to enroll the child in school. So that can happen. One of the fallacies, I wrote a lot about education because it's so important, but one of the fallacies was this whole concept of school shopping, that some school districts felt that the grandparents were only raising the children so that they could be enrolled in a higher quality school district. Really, that's not the case. I mean, there was a junior high student that fled from Philadelphia down to Washington, D.C. to live with their grandparent because of an abusive situation. They were an honor student in school where they came from. The grandparent tried to enroll them in school, and they faced all kinds of scrutiny because of the high-quality D.C. schools that this child would be enrolled in, and that the grandmother was just school shopping for the child. She didn't really have custody of the child. And that's not true. Same thing happened in Baltimore City and Baltimore County when grandparents were fighting for educational access. You know, they had some of the lowest school ratings in the country in Baltimore City, whereas the county had higher ratings. And so the school boards, school districts were up in arms saying, no, all of the people in Baltimore are going to go to Baltimore County schools. But then in a catch-22, if the children weren't enrolled in school, which they are supposed to, as you said, there's requirements, expectations, then the grandparent was told, well, you have to be bringing this child to school, but yet they weren't able to take the child to school because they didn't have the legal relationship. So those kind of access issues are very important, as well as the individual education plan, the IDP, that a lot of times a child, especially with special needs, has. The grandparent needs to access that so they can be part of that school plan.
1: Well, we're getting close to the end of the interview, but I did want to spend a little bit of time having you talk about this upcoming book that you have written and have obviously alluded to a number of times. Tell us a little bit more about the book, Grand Families, Stories of Children and the Loving Relatives Who Raise Them. Who's your target audience? What do you hope to accomplish with this book? Give us a little more information about that.
0: I'm really excited about the book. It's going to be published on June 9th. It's available on Simon & Schuster's website, and it's through independent bookstores, which I would encourage, as well as other outlets for purchasing books. And all of the proceeds from the book goes to support the work of Generations United on behalf of grand families. So I really have no problem saying, buy books, buy more. But what I wanted to do with the book was really to open people's eyes to these incredible families when they weren't aware of them, because so many people aren't. I wanted people to really see the families, to not just see a series of problems or issues or, you know, somebody looking for a handout or this or that, which they're not. I wanted people to see the families, to respect them, which is what oftentimes the families say, I just want respect for what I'm doing. I wanted them to realize that they could do something for the families. It's all told through the stories of families, first person and woven throughout the book, the issues that they face. And then at the end of the book, there's a whole section on what you can do, either individually with a family, all the way through your neighborhood, your city, your state, if you want to advocate at the federal, state, or local level, that sort of thing. But it just has a whole list of things that people could do. And I just wanted to capture also the progress that's been made, because I think sometimes we get involved in issues and we feel like it's just this constant hamster treadmill wheel that we're on, that we're never making progress. So what I did in the book was capture the policies and perception changes over the last 30 years, so that people realize that what many of us did, and it wasn't just me, it wasn't just Generations United, but many of us working together did, was we built a movement, we built a field, we built the supports for the families, and the families were very much a part of building that for themselves. So it's realizing the progress that's been made and what still needs to be done, because there's still a whole lot more to do.
1: And as you wrote this book, Donna, how did you select the particular stories that you wanted to share? Did you travel all over the country, or were you aware through your association with Generations United that you already knew about these particular situations? How did that part of your book come to fruition?
0: The stories are really what motivate me. One of the things I said in the book is that, I don't have grandchildren, I don't have children. But I was talking with some of the other advocates in a similar situation, and they said, you meet the families and they find a way into your heart. So many of the stories and the caregivers and the children, the adult children, are ones that I've learned about working in the field for more than 25 years. Our staff at Generations United, stories that they would bring, stories that stood out to us. But also a number of the grand families, the grands, are what we call grand voices. They are caregivers who have taken that tough step of saying, I want to share my story so that others understand families like mine, and we can change policy, we can increase support for families like mine. And so many of them are grand voices, people who we've worked with over the years, Generations United worked with over the years, to be able to tell their stories. I include them all in grand voices, but children who were raised by their relatives, like Shahid's stories in there, J.J. Hitch's stories in there, Stacy Walker's stories in there. Stacy was a Boys and Girls Club Youth of the Year when I met him, probably 15 years ago, and he was raised by his grandmother in Iowa. He and his sister were, after his mother was killed in Buffalo, New York. He went on to be the first elected African-American county councilman, where he grew up in Iowa. Now he lives in Florida. He's a communications executive. To be able to capture those stories of what it meant to them and what the results were, that inspires grandparents and other relatives that are living in it day to day. But I just feel like all of the stories, they're people that you can't say that they're saints. They don't want to be called saints. What they want to be is seen as people who've made it a choice to take a child in a very difficult situation, and they want respect, oftentimes respite and support.
1: Well, again, would you give us those resources that listeners need, both about Generations United itself and any other thing pertaining to kinship caregiving, and any final comments? You've been making wonderful comments already, but any final comments you'd like to share with us?
0: Well, it's just so nice to talk to you, Cheryl. I really appreciate the interest in this topic and helping to get the word out. But the resources that I wanted to make sure people remembered were Generations United, because that can then take you to the National Center on Grand Families, as well as the National Network, the Technical Assistance Center. And that's gu.org. So just think Generations United, gu.org. And then there's grandfamilies.org. And that's maintained by Generations United, but other groups as well, like the American Bar Association and Casey Family Programs and other groups. So those are, I think, two of the key resources. And especially grandfamilies.org just has in-depth publications and detail on all the topics we've been talking about, whether it's housing or education, trauma. There are just a number of resources. So I really encourage people to look at those sites.
1: That's it for Sprouts. This week, you have been listening to the second half of Aging Matters program about kinship caregiving and grand families, which relates to the care of children by relatives or close family friends when their parents can't care for them. Special thanks to my guest, Donna Butts, Senior Fellow with Generations United. The Sprouts theme music is Torpedoes on Tuesday by Poison Control Center. 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I'm Cheryl Beversdorf in Arlington, Virginia. 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

0: 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One is because it has nice music, and two is because there are kids in it, and three is because there's lots of good, nice stories that you might want to hear.
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Mo Band is one of the oldest and largest community bands in the United States, averaging 130 volunteer musicians of high school age and older. 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
3: 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Today, I'm interviewing Emily Gallagher, a soprano opera singer and director of development for Opera Modesto in the Central Valley. The Opera Modesto provides live performances from Merced to Stockton and in Sonora and Watsonville. Emily, thank you for being here. 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
4: Hello, everyone. I'm so delighted to be here today. I grew up on Long Island in New York, and I lived on the East Coast for the first half of my life, and I moved out to California about 3 years ago now.
3: Tell us where you were educated and how many different places you were educated.
4: Yes. So as I said, I grew up in New York, and then I went to pursue an undergraduate degree. I have a Bachelor's of Fine Arts in Vocal Performance, which I received at Carnegie Mellon University, which is in Pittsburgh, Pennsylvania. I lived in Pittsburgh for 8 years, so I finished my degree while I was there. I continued to work as a freelance musician and stage manager and director in the city. I taught music at an elementary school there, teaching after-school music lessons. I was a voice teacher at the CLO Musical Theater Academy. I stage managed for Shakespeare in the Park. I was a singer with several small opera companies in the city of Pittsburgh. And I just love that city, and it's a place that's very dear to my heart. Having lived there for so long, I moved from Pittsburgh. It was because I got a Fulbright scholarship to Vienna, Austria. I got a Fulbright grant type called a combined grant. I was doing two things while I was in Vienna. I was a part-time teaching English at a high school. And when I was teaching English there, I was working with students ages 8 to 18 and developing lessons on a wide range of subjects. It was really interesting because the language teaching is at such a high level there that we got to have really interesting conversations in some of the classes because the students already spoke English at a very high level. And the other part of my grant was I was taking classes at the conservatory in Vienna, at the MDV, and so I got a certificate through Fulbright Austria at that school. And then I also was working with a children's theater company called Tailspin, Musical Tales for Big and Small. That particular company creates original concert programs with an accompanying children's book. They work with authors and illustrators from many different countries around the world to take traditional folk tales and turn them into a picture book with an accompanying concert. That was a really wonderful time that I had in Vienna. I lived there for about a year, and then I still go back to Vienna very frequently, and I was there most recently this past October to perform a recital.
3: Backing up for just a moment, tell us when you graduated from Carnegie Mellon.
4: Oh, yes. So I graduated from Carnegie Mellon in 2019, and then I went to Vienna in 2022.
3: Talk to us about the recital when you were in Vienna recently and performing.
4: Yes, so I was in Vienna this past October, and I was performing with a friend of mine, Donna Chan, who is a pianist based in the city. She and I met during my Fulbright period, and we had done some projects together at that time, and we had discussed creating a program together that featured women composers and poets. And so we put together a program called Women Have Loved Before, which is the title of one of the songs in the program. And the centerpiece was the song cycle, 6 songs on poems by Edna St. Vincent Millay. And this cycle was by Margaret Bonds, a Black American composer. Her music was lost for quite some time, and it was recently republished by Hildegard Press, which is a music publishing company that focuses on female composers.

0: So this song cycle was republished in 2020, and I had never been performed in Europe, so this was the European premiere of the piece. And we also paired it with art songs by Clara Schumann. It was delightful. And for those songs, we also, Robert and Clara Schumann, both composers, both very big names in classical music, they were a married couple. They had a shared marriage diary and they wrote letters back and forth. And you can find the letters and the marriage diaries very easily online. So we had the audience read some of the letters aloud before each piece. So there's an interactive element for the audience there. We also had songs by other American composers as well. And so that's what I was doing when I was in Vienna most recently.
1: Once you got past being a student of master level courses in Vienna, talk to us about your career since you graduated.
0: Yes. When I graduated from my undergrad at Carnegie Mellon, I was directing, I was teaching, I was performing in Pittsburgh, and I also was working for Carnegie Mellon School of Music part-time as their marketing assistant. I was creating all of the programs for all the recitals that came up. I did some design work for posters and advertisements for the school, and honed my skills as an arts administrator immediately upon graduation while also having this parallel career as a performer. And then that sort of continued when I moved to Vienna. What Carnegie Mellon said to me is they said, oh, we can't have a remote international employee. And so I was like, okay, that's okay. And it was just challenging because as much as the Fulbright program is a wonderful and very prestigious program, it is not paying very well. And so I was a little anxious about basically taking a quarter of my salary that I had been making the past few years by accepting the Fulbright. And then there was a company in Savannah, Georgia that I had worked for before as a singer that I was working with the summer before I moved to Vienna. And I was working with them as a stage manager that summer. And I mentioned to them that I was like, oh, I'm feeling a little stressed about the fact that I am going to be losing all of this work. And they said to me, they're like, oh, we actually need somebody to fill that kind of position in a remote way. So then I worked for the Savannah Voice Festival for 3 years as their marketing and patron services manager. And so I continued to do marketing materials, event programming for them. And then I also was doing a lot of donor relations for the company, making phone calls, following up with patrons after events. So that was a position that I held for 3 years. And then once again, in tandem with my work as a singer. So I was performing while I was in Vienna. I was performing back in the United States as well, and continuing to do many different things while also always having this remote admin job, which was very useful to me and still is today, which we'll get to in a minute, in the sense that I travel a lot for my work as a performer. And it's really nice to be able to have work that I can do while I'm on the road in between contracts.
1: Talk about your performances with operas in concert.
0: Yes, absolutely. Most recently, while I've been back in the U.S., I moved back to the U.S. in the middle of 2023, I have performed with companies in California, including Pacific Opera Project, Lyric Opera of Orange County, Opera Italia, and of course, Opera Modesto right here in the Central Valley. I've also done performances with companies in New York. I recently did a concert at Lincoln Center that was a contemporary composers concert. I really like finding interesting and innovative projects. There's many companies that are doing very standard operas in a very traditional way, and I have found that I've been very lucky to be involved in projects that tend to be very unique, which is a lot of fun. And that's also something that I seek out for myself. And I also wrote and star in my own interactive fairy tale opera that I wrote in 2024. It is called Enchanted Melodies, an interactive fairy tale opera. The show is about a princess who finds her own storybook. The journey of the character is that eventually she learns that you need to write your own story, that the ending is never pre-prescribed for you. Throughout the show, the audience will get up and dance, they sing, there's a group composition activity where they write the song that the princess is going to enter into the music competition with. The audience all gets kazoos and egg shakers. It's really very fun. And it's a two-person show. So it's myself and then my fiancé, Caleb Janis Glickman, is the pianist and narrator. So he has a spoken role in the show and then also plays piano for me in it.
1: Where all is this toured?
0: So it's toured a lot of different places. We did a tour of the Central Valley in November of last year. So November of 2024, we went to a few different libraries in the area and performed the show. And it was totally sold out. It was really delightful. We have now performed it for 13 different companies across the country. Yes.
1: And you wrote this.
0: I did. Yes.
1: Oh.
0: And so we've performed it with multiple companies in California, in New York, in Pennsylvania. We are very excited because we will be performing the show with San Francisco Opera in September of this year in a few different venues. And so it's a project that I'm very proud of because it was my idea, my creation, and it ended up yielding a lot of work for me and continues to do so.
1: What about the music for it? Who wrote the music?
0: Yes. So I wrote the story and libretto, and the music for the show is a little more complicated. Caleb, the narrator and my fiance, he wrote The Enchanted Melody, which is the piece that the princess character is entering into the music competition with. And the rest of the music is all music that was in the public domain, specifically drawn from fairy tale operas. So there's many different operas that have fairy tale elements to it. And so that was how I narrowed down my focus. And I also tried to find things that worked thematically. And then I wrote my own text to go with those pieces.
1: So backing up a little bit, you performed operas and concerts around, and you're saying you got to do a lot of different kinds of unique operas and things. Can you name some of the operas that you've...
0: Yeah, absolutely. So my professional debut was a very unique circumstance. So right after I finished my undergrad, my first professional contract was performing an opera called Svadba by Anna Sokolovic, who is a Canadian-Serbian composer. I performed that opera in Belgrade, Serbia. It was a project that was connected to my undergrad in the sense that it was one of my professors there who was the one who got us this professional contract. But it was a contract that I was paid to do in Serbia. I was there for a week, and it's a opera for six female voices a cappella with rain sticks and ocarinas.
1: Oh my gosh.
0: And it's essentially a story of a woman who's getting ready for her wedding day and her bridesmaids helping her prepare. It has a lot of different Slavic bridal traditions incorporated into the story, and we performed it at the National Museum of Serbia, which was so fantastic. The thing that was so interesting to me was because Serbia's not in the EU, so the smoking regulations aren't the same in other as they are in other parts of Europe.
1: Oh.
0: And the whole audience was smoking during the show, which was challenging as a singer. But it was delightful. And so that was the first professional contract that I had, was doing that show. And so that really set a really interesting precedent going forward from there. Another really cool show I did was I did a performance of William Schumann's The Mighty Casey last March, which is the baseball opera. It is a show that is about, it's based on the poem Casey at the Bat, if you're familiar with that poem, about this incredible player, the mighty Casey, who's going to save the team, and they're going to win the game, and then, of course, he strikes out at the end. What we did for this particular production, which is a hard show to do because it has about 20 men in the cast, and it's hard that many guys, and there's so many talented sopranos and mezzos, so we did a gender-bent version of the show set in the world of A League of Their Own, and it worked really brilliantly, and we made it an immersive experience where the audience got popcorn and Cracker Jacks, and we started the show with everyone singing Take Me Out to the Ball Game. It was a really fun project to be a part of. Another show that I did that was very fun was I did a workshop of an opera called Minute to Midnight, where it was a hypothetical meeting between John F. Kennedy, Castro, and Khrushchev during the Cold War. And so all three characters were played by women. The composer's intention was he wanted it to sound like little boys arguing with each other by having the female voice. So I play John F. Kennedy in that show. It was a workshop. And so we had our music, we were on book, and we were not in a traditional theater space, and it wasn't staged. And we performed that at the Sony Pictures recording stage, which was a really cool place to record. So many iconic movies have been recorded in that space.
1: Okay, speaking of things you've written, where have you been published?
0: Yes. So I recently was published in it's a German journal. It's the Journal for Cultural Policy and Management. I wrote an article called Tracking Yap: Professionalism, Amateurism, and the Exploitation of Emerging Opera Singers. And it's a paper that I co-published with Chanda van der Hart and Kathleen Kelly. Chanda was actually my advisor for my Fulbright project, and she is somebody who has been a wonderful mentor to me. Who I met while living in Austria. She's also an American, and she moved to Austria about 25 years ago when she was there doing a Fulbright. This paper looks at a lot of challenges within the opera industry for young and emerging singers, and the ways that companies do try to take advantage of them in financial ways. And that's something that I love about Opera Modesto, is that they are very opposed to the models that a lot of other opera companies use that tend to be a bit exploitative. And Offer Modesto says no to those models, which I appreciate very much. And so that article is available open access on Sage Journals if you look up the title online.
1: And the title again?
0: Yes, the title is Tracking YAP, Y-A-P, Professionalism, Amateurism, and the Exploitation of Emerging Opera Singers.
1: This is Laura Stokes, KCBP 95.5 FM, Voice of the Valley. All right, talk about those exploitive practices in opera, if you don't mind. And is this global?
0: Yeah, so the paper that I wrote focuses mainly on North America, but there's definitely challenges across the globe with the way that the opera industry is structured. At the end of the day, what's challenging about it is the thing that's challenging about any entertainment industry is the fact that it's somebody's dream. And so people are in a position where it is easier to take advantage of them when this is the thing that they've wanted to do their entire life, is to be a performer, to be on stage. And they are willing to make sacrifices that perhaps they wouldn't in another position or in another career path. What the paper I wrote focuses on is about the fact of several different things. So there's models in the opera industry that are where you're expected to essentially pay tuition to get work experience. The idea being as an educational model. And there's some programs out there that definitely are educational models and are worthy of the tuition that they charge. And there's other programs where it's you show up, you maybe get one voice lesson a week, you are never getting any real stage time, and you're paying $8,000 to be there. It's a really obscene practice and expectation that at a certain level in your career, you're doing that. And then going on to things that are considered to be professional opportunities, young artist programs within the United States are a very big part of the model and the system for young singers. Many young artist programs are contracts that range from 3 months to 2 years, and they can pay anywhere between $200 a week to a salary of about $45,000 a year. In both of these cases, depending on no matter the length of the contract, the expectation is that you are living in that city for that period of time. Sometimes they provide you with housing. Sometimes you need to get your own housing. But in that same position, if you're doing a 3-month contract somewhere, the thought is you probably are also paying rent somewhere else, and you are making $200 a week and working very long days. And the whole idea being that, oh, we're paying you and it's a stipend because it's an educational experience for you. So it's a very convoluted language. There's a lot of convoluted language around it. But at the end of the day, it's a company taking advantage of cheap labor is essentially what is happening in a lot of those situations. I like to joke that I have 4 addresses that I could give anyone at any time. But the place where I pay rent is in North Hollywood in Los Angeles. And so I have lived there for almost 3 years now. I moved to California from Vienna, which is a bit of a funny story as well, because I was living in Vienna. I wanted to stay in Vienna because I really liked living there. And I was trying to get the visa type that I needed, which was a freelance artist visa. It's a challenging visa type to get because you need to show up to your immigration appointment with 10 signed contracts for upcoming performances in the next year. Although I definitely have performed 10 contracts in the past year, I didn't have all of those contracts on January 1st. It's a hard thing to be able to show up to your appointment with all of those. And so I was in the process of trying to collect all of those contracts, seriously asking friends, okay, so we do a concert together and you pay me $2. And this is the contract, one of my 10 contracts. I was in California visiting my now fiance. I was just meeting a few different people, connecting with some people. I got dinner with somebody who was involved with Pacific Opera Project, which is a company down in Los Angeles. And I got onto their mailing list for singers. And then literally the next morning, an email went out saying, we're doing Hansel and Gretel this weekend, and our Gretel has COVID. Can anybody sing Gretel tomorrow? So I said, oh, I'll do it. Even though I was there on vacation, and I also didn't know the rule, but I said to myself, I was like, okay, they said I could do it on book, and it's in English, an English translation. I bet I can learn it by tomorrow. And so I did. It went really well. And as a result, I ended up getting a few more contracts in California, in Los Angeles, which was what my idea was. I said to myself at the time, I was like, well, I'll do this and see if anything comes of it. Maybe that will help me make my decision about where I end up. And it genuinely did, because I did that. I got a few more contracts in California. And so then I decided, I was like, maybe I should just move to Los Angeles. At the time, I was planning to go back to Vienna. I was presenting at a conference a few weeks later. So I went back to Vienna. I came back about 2 months later, and all my stuff got moved to California then.
1: So now you live in LA, and yes. You've work in Modesto. What are your other two addresses?
0: Other two addresses. So I have my friend's address in Austria, which I use as my European address when I apply for things in Europe. And then I use my parents' address in New York when I apply for things in New York.
1: So you perform in all those places?
0: Then. I do, yes.
1: Caleb Glickman. Pronounce his middle name for me again.
0: Yes, Janis Glickman.
1: Janis Glickman. He's the new music director of Opera Modesto and your fiancé. By the way, when are you getting married?
0: We're getting married in October.
1: Good for you. Congratulations.
0: Thank you.
1: Okay, you both travel and perform all over the country, and you started at Opera Modesto in the same time. That's how you met each other? Is that how you met each other? You started at Opera Modesto?
0: Oh, no. So Caleb and I met at Carnegie Mellon. Oh. So we met at Carnegie Mellon in 2015, and we were friends for 7 years, and then we ended up getting together as a couple 4 years ago. But everyone thought we were a couple when we were in school together. but the way that we ended up at Opera Modesto together is actually a very funny story that Roy and Annalisa have enjoyed telling, which is that Caleb was hired by Opera Modesto to work for their Summer Opera Institute, which is their training program for teens, which I'll talk a little bit more about later. They needed a conductor, and so they hired Caleb to be the conductor for them. And this was at the point where he was living in LA and I was living in Vienna. Called me and he told me, oh, I got this offer from Opera Modesto to conduct for their summer program. And I was really excited for him. I was trying to be very excited for him. And then I got really sad. I started crying because that was supposed to be the time we were going to see each other again. And we hadn't seen each other in 4 months. So I said to him, I was like, maybe can you just ask them if they need a director or a voice teacher or anybody, any person who can do any of the things that I do? And he did a very bold thing to ask of a company that he'd never worked with before. He said, would you consider hiring my girlfriend also? Because she can do all these things. So then Roy and Annalisa had a Zoom call with me and we talked through things. And then they took a chance and decided to hire me for that summer as well. I directed some of the scenes. I taught voice lessons that summer. It's been a wonderful time ever since, and I've really enjoyed getting to work with the company here in Modesto.
1: Did you want to talk about that their summer program for teens in Central Valley?
0: Yeah, absolutely. The Summer Opera Institute is an incredible training program for students who are graduating between 8th and 12th grade. It is a program that involves 6 weeks of private voice lessons and then a two-week intensive that is from 9 to 5 every day and includes workshops on a wide range of topics. There has been conducting lessons, there's private voice lessons, there's dance classes, stage combat classes. We also try to cover a wide range of careers within the performing arts industry. And so there's been panels by music educators. There's been presentations from set designers, all sorts of things to give the students an opportunity to understand what the career options are out there. But the thing that's really most special about the program is that it's not a program designed for people who are specifically going into the arts as a career. There is what the company likes to call a not audition for the summer. Everybody needs to come in and sing something so they can meet the general and artistic director of the company, and so an assessment can be made of where they are musically. But every person who auditions and applies gets into the program. It is a opportunity to really build true community in the Central Valley for teenagers. And it's something that I have found so incredible as a faculty member, especially working with that age group. This upcoming summer will be my fourth year working for the Summer Opera Institute. And the fact that you're working with an age group of teenagers and so little interpersonal drama occurs. Everyone is really there and they are supportive of each other and everyone is on their own journey. The schedule is completely personalized for each student, which is just an incredible feat that Roy Stevens undertakes, where he really looks at what every student needs individually and creates their own schedule. And it's a whole, it's a chaos of a calendar. But at the end of the day, you might have a student who's a very high level who needs more time working on their finessing some of the things, and they might be going to audition for college and in music, and that's what they are getting. And then there's someone else who doesn't know how to read music, and they're getting private opportunities to work on their sight reading abilities and their ability to read music. And it's just an incredible program. And the thing that always sticks with me is the fact that so many of the teens who are involved in the program go in very shy, very quiet, or have expressed that they have a hard time making friends, or they're very lonely. And then they are all just wonderful, this wonderful, happy community by the end who keep coming back year after year. And it just means so much to all of them.
1: Is this grant funded? Do these students have to pay? Is this free?
0: So the program is, it costs the company around a little bit over $1,000 per student to put on the whole thing every summer. But we charge, that covers the salaries for the faculty and the rentals that we use. But we really want to make sure that it's affordable and accessible to as many students as possible. And so the tuition we charge is $350 per student, but almost half of the students are there on full scholarship. So that is something that is partially covered by grants and partially covered by private donations.
1: How does a student find their way to this program?
0: So the student could find their way to the program. Our NOT auditions are coming up in the spring. And so reaching out through Opera Modesto's website or through our Instagram page, so expressing interest in the Summer Opera Institute would be the way to go. And so this runs every summer for 2 weeks in July. So we have our classes on the Modesto Junior College campus is where the intensive happens. And then we go to different theaters to end up doing our final performance.
1: Talk to me a little bit about an opera you just finished performing in for Opera Modesto. And I don't know, are you still performing it? And that's the one for Cinderella.
0: Yes. Yeah. So we actually, at this particular moment, we are still performing it. Next week is our last week of performances. We have 7 more shows. And we will have performed 41 performances of Pauline Viardot's Cinderella, or Cendrillon, which is the French title of the opera. I'm playing one of the stepsisters in the opera, which has just been so much fun because it's just great to play a mean, ridiculous role. I get to just have fun on stage every single moment. Of course, it's so much fun to play beautiful, ingenue, leading lady roles. But getting to play a comedic role is so freeing because even the other day I was on stage and I felt like I had something stuck in my throat. I needed to cough a little bit. And I could. It was in character. I could do whatever I wanted, which is amazing. And so this performance of Cinderella is part of Opera Modesto's Story into Song Literacy Initiative, which is one of the other programs that I think is one of the most incredible things that Opera Modesto does. So this is a nationally unique program where we do basically a main stage performance at the State Theater with full orchestra. This year, Opera Modesto commissioned a brand new orchestration of this opera because the opera was originally written just for piano. And so we had a whole orchestration written just for us. And this was a new libretto adaptation of the story as well. So this was the first time that this particular version of the show was ever performed. And so we did that at the State Theater with orchestra in the middle of January. And then the tour begins. And so we do a tour of the Central Valley going to 4 different counties. The tour is continuing to expand year after year. Last year, we reached 10,000 students. This year, we're going to be reaching around 12,000 students. And so we're hoping to expand even more beyond that in the future as well. The students are going to theaters that are in their community. So we are basically in residence at different theaters around the Central Valley. And the schools take field trips to go see the show. Every show also includes a brief talk back. Sometimes we do extended talk backs for high school audiences or if a school requests it. But we always do a talk back where all the singers just briefly introduce themselves and usually share something about where they were at the time that the students in the audience. So, for example, if we have all second graders, each of us will share what we were doing in music in second grade. And sometimes that answer is nothing at all. And so that also is encouraging and inspiring to students who maybe are not involved with music right now, but can see that even if I'm not involved right now, I could have the potential to be involved and do something, a career in this field in the future.
1: This is Laura Stokes with Emily Gallagher, and this is KCBP 95.5 FM, the voice of the Valley. Talk about anything else you want to, about any place you've worked or performances you've done or cities you've been in. Is there anything about Vienna you want to share?
0: Yes, I love traveling, and so that's something that's a very big part of my career, and I really love meeting new people and living in new places. And something I loved about living in Vienna was being able to practice my German and being able to speak German every day, and definitely something that I want to continue to grow as a skill set is my ability in foreign languages. I also just loved a level of just incredibly high level performances that I was able to see so inexpensively when I lived in Vienna. I actually kept a journal of every performance that I saw. I saw 82 shows when I lived in Vienna.
1: Oh my God.
0: And I rated every one of them and I wrote little notes about each one of them. That's something that I wish I could afford to do in the US. It's definitely, the tickets are a lot more expensive for a lot of shows here. But there's so many student ticket options there. I think the most I ever paid was like €20 for a ticket. But on average, I pay between €5 and €7 for tickets to see shows. which was so much fun. And so that's something I loved about living there. As I said, I just absolutely adore Pittsburgh. It's one of my favorite cities in the U.S. And I'm actually going back to Pittsburgh in 10 days after I finish my time here in Modesto. Caleb is going to be conducting the spring opera at our undergrad, coming back as guest conductor. And then I am joining him and I'm performing three different concerts, ranging from a jazz cabaret concert that I'm doing. I'm doing my show Enchanted Melodies. And then I'm also doing a art song recital, premiering a song cycle that my friend wrote for me in Pittsburgh. So I'm going to be back in Pittsburgh for all of March.
1: Back to Enchanted Melodies. How long is that opera?
0: So it runs between 45 and 50 minutes, depending on how much interaction happens with the kids in the audience.
1: Another personal question. How many languages do you speak? Two or more?
0: So I always say I speak Italian and German at a very high conversational level. I was much better with Italian when I was not studying German as intently. I feel like it's kind of thing where it fades in and out of what languages you speak best of all, but I also have studied French and Spanish and Russian and Serbian as well.
1: Oh my, can you get by in those languages?
0: I can get by in French and Spanish. The interesting thing about opera is that you study languages and you also study the diction of the languages separately. I can read things in Russian and pronounce it correctly, but I don't necessarily know what it means. But I know what the letters sound like, and that's what's helpful sometimes as a singer. Is if you're learning an opera in another language, you can have the translation right there. You just need to know how to say the words correctly. Of course, having the language background and knowing what the words actually mean is extremely helpful, which is why I decided to study Italian and German so intently when I was in school.
1: Back to L.A., you've told me there are a lot of different opera companies there, many little opera companies. Tell us about that, because I'll bet most folks don't realize that LA has a lot of opera companies.
0: Yes, it definitely does. And the companies there really range in all different sizes. Of course, there's LA Opera, but as I mentioned, I've performed with Pacific Opera Project, which does, their whole model is accessible and affordable opera. And so they do a lot of very silly, off the beaten path sort of things. They just closed a production of a Star Trek version of The Abduction from the Seraglio this past weekend, which is very cool. The company I worked with that I did the baseball opera with, Lyric Opera of Orange County, they're a very small company, but I'm also doing Enchanted Melodies with them actually next weekend. So I'm going to be here in Modesto till the 20th, then I'm going to Orange County to do that show, and then I'm flying to Pittsburgh on the 24th. That is my trajectory over the next few days. So there's those companies. And then the company I did Minute to Midnight with, they focus specifically on contemporary opera and working with composers who are writing new opera. So that's another interesting company there. Opera Italia, which I've worked with, they only do Italian language opera or opera by Italian American composers. And they have really delightful orchestras. Their priority is really on, they almost do concert operas really. And they have some of the best and largest orchestras that I've worked with, which has been wonderful.
1: You have a network of friends in the opera industry. One of them is an opera singer here, Elise Walters. How do you know her?
0: So Elise Walters is my next door neighbor in North Hollywood, actually. The same weekend that I did my crazy jump-in performance of Hansel and Gretel, after the performance, Caleb, who had been living in L.A., said, oh, we should go to my friend Elise's house to celebrate. I had not met Elise yet. And so we went over to her apartment. We hung out, had a lovely time. And then we walked out and I saw, there's an open house sign right next door. And so I was like, we should go look. And so we went and we looked at this open house, and that's actually where I ended up living. And that's where I live now. And that's how we ended up as next door neighbors. And then Elise ended up coming here to Modesto to sing Gretel and Hansel and Gretel with Opera Modesto last year. And then she's back this year singing Cinderella in our production of Cinderella.
1: Do you get to keep that cute little green wig that you wore for Cinderella? Because Elise gets to keep the tiara.
0: Oh, I do not get to keep the wig, but it's very nice that she gets to keep the tiara.
1: What and who inspired you to become a musical performer and a singer?
0: Yes, so it definitely was my music teachers. So I went to a public school in New York, and I had wonderful music teachers at every stage of my education. And my parents, although supportive, are not particularly musical at all. And so both of them work in medicine, and so they were very surprised when I wanted to go into music. And so it was really my music teachers who supported me a lot, in particular my choir teacher in high school, who really encouraged me to pursue performing professionally. And I always did the school musicals when I was a student, and I was in the plays. And so that was always a big part of my life, but I never did any things outside of school. I didn't do external theater or music programs. It was just the teachers that I had at my schools.
1: Public school in New York, the state of New York,
0: yes,
1: is the reason why you are an opera singer.
0: Yes, absolutely.
1: so. Certainly don't want to cut back on any of our music programs in Stanislaus County, do we? No. So your siblings are musical also because of the teachers in the public school system. Is that correct?
0: Yes, absolutely. I think also part of it is I'm the oldest of five. And so I think some of them followed what I did in some ways as well. But my siblings are also all musical. And a fun little thing that ended up happening is my sister, Kelly, who is a biomedical engineer, is actually involved in our tour of Cinderella right now.
1: Oh.
0: Because she came to see the show in January, which she loved. And then she finished her master's in December, and she has a job lined up with Stryker Medical Devices as an engineer designing things, and her job starts in July. And so while she was here, my mom said to me, she said, oh, do you need a roadie? Do you need someone to go on tour with you? And I said, oh, we have people. The company has people involved, but maybe they need some extra help. And so we talked to them, and the opera nesto said, actually, we really could use some help backstage. And Kelly is on tour with us right now as well, which has been really fun to be able to have my sister on the road with us.
1: What great memories.
0: Yeah. And she's a great example of a family member of mine who, even though she's an engineer, she's very musical. She played in the marching band in college. She was in several a cappella groups and always did a lot of work backstage and in the theater growing up as well.
1: So very good for public schools of New York. Talk about your new position as director of development and the initiatives there and what makes Opera Modesto different.
0: Yes, absolutely. I am the new director of development, the new and first director of development for Opera Modesto. And this is a position which I really see as a two-track position. So I'm working to develop the company in terms of fundraising and expanding our capacity to and our budget each year. But I also see it as a role in audience development and expanding our presence in the community as well. And so we, as an opera company, we have a footprint that I think needs to be expanded. More people need to know about the work that we're doing in the city. And so I am working on partnering with a lot of small businesses in the city of Modesto to continue raising our brand awareness and also partnering with bigger businesses and corporations to try to get some more corporate sponsorships, cultivating donor relationships that we already have, and really just being an extra pair of eyes, ears, and hands to continue to build and cultivate the relationships that we have in the community, because we already have so many wonderful people who support and care about Opera Modesto so much. And we want to make sure that they know that they are loved and appreciated by us, because their contributions to the company are why the company is alive and well today.
1: What makes the initiative that Opera Modesto has, what makes them different? Is there something unique about their initiative?
0: Yeah, so I would say, I think the two programs I talked about, the Summer Opera Institute and the Story into Song Literacy Initiative, are the two most unique initiatives that Opera Modesto has. We also do the standard operas at the Gallo Center, which are wonderful and beautiful and a very big part of what we do. But at the end of the day, that is also what many other opera companies are doing. And so that is a model that is a great model, but also having these additional things that we can talk about is what really makes Opera Modesto unique in the industry.
1: Is there a cultural difference performing in Modesto as to compared to performing anywhere else, like Vienna or Pittsburgh or New York City?
0: I would say as a performer, it's not a difference that I really feel. As a director of development, it's definitely a difference that I feel. And the company I worked for before I worked for Opera Modesto, as I mentioned, was based in Savannah, Georgia, but we had a very large donor base in New York City, and we did a lot of events in New York City. And the demographic is so different between those two places. And it's the kind of thing where I, especially growing up in New York, I feel like I understood pretty well what made people excited and interested in donating to a company and the things that were important to donors in New York. And it's been a really big learning curve for me in Modesto, because it's just different people in different places who have priorities that are not the same. And so that's been interesting to me as a arts administrator. As a performer, I think it's pretty similar no matter where you are, because audiences are humans, and humans are similar everywhere in the world. And we have many more similarities than differences.
1: You not only are an opera singer, you do other musical theater. And I heard you tell me that you lost a job one time due to your dance skills. Can you talk about that?
0: Oh, yes. I love dancing. I really enjoy dancing. And I love musical theater. That's the thing that I first fell in love with. performing was through musical theater. I don't do as much musical theater because I am not as good of a dancer as other people. Some people are just absolutely incredible. It's just not a part of my skill set that I have trained as much. And it's something that I am constantly working on and trying to train and expand. But every time I go to a musical theater audition, I'm like, oh, if there's a dance call, I don't really know if I'm going to make it through to the next round. But that's definitely an area of growth for me because I do love dancing and I do love musical theater. But opera auditions are just very different. In a musical theater audition, you're typically going in and singing like 30 seconds of music and then doing a dance combination that you learn right there in the audition. And then maybe doing a monologue or something. And then in an opera audition, you're expected to bring 5 fully prepared arias. So you come in with about 30 minutes of music prepared, and then you sing 1 or 2 pieces.
1: Okay, that's fascinating, really.
0: Yeah.
1: Okay, for your own entertainment outside of work, what do you watch and how do you pass your time when you're not working and singing and dancing?
0: Oh, that's a great idea.
1: Flying around a Vienna, making me jealous.
0: So this is the challenge that I have in my own life is I love what I do very much. And so I sometimes do struggle to do things that are not work because I love seeing theater and I love going to performances, which sometimes is hard to separate from the work that I do, because that is what I do as an artist. I love seeing other people perform. That's something that brings me a lot of joy. This is another example of a sort of adjacent, it's a hobby, but it's also connected to my career, is I recently have gotten very interested in improv comedy. And so I have been taking improv classes at the Upright Citizens Brigade in Los Angeles. And I've also gotten very interested in musical improv, which is a really fun version of improv where basically you get a 1-word prompt, as you would in most improv shows. But instead of creating a scene or skit out of that, you create a hour-long narrative musical with improvised lyrics, improvised music, and choreography. And so it's something that I have really enjoyed. And actually, I do find very different from what I do every day, because as an opera singer, you're expected to show up at your first rehearsal completely memorized. That's the expectation in the opera industry. And I love the freedom that you get from improv where no preparation's allowed and you just have to make it up on the spot. It's a really liberating creative experience.
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0: Thank you so much. It's been such a pleasure to be here.
2: 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Thank you so much for sharing your time with us, Emily.

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chance in honky tonks. For my drinks and tips. But most of the time I spend behind these county bars. You see, son, I drinks a bit. Then he shook his head. Lord, when he shook his head, I could swear I heard someone

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From Pacifica Radio in San Francisco, this is Flashpoints. I'm Dennis Bernstein. Today on a special edition of the show, The Brown Table, a roundtable on immigration roundups and the racist crackdown by Trump and his ICE forces, hosted by Miguel Gavilán Molina and Francis.

0: Alejandro Murriaga, who is also a poet, incredible writer, artist, advocate, and in a sense, an ambassador of our cultura, on the line. In the house, besides Sara and Francisco, we have Dr. Nolan Cabrera from the University of Arizona, and also Dr. David Escobar, longtime advocate and activist around cultural and spiritual activities and events. Welcome all to today's session here of the Brown Table Discussion.
1: Gracias, Gabilan.
2: Thank you.
3: All right.
0: To begin, Francisco and Sara, welcome to today's session. And the topic today that we're looking at is the attacks on our history, education, and the attempt by the current administration as they're erasing history and rewriting United States American history through a nationalist, racist, and Christian view. And that is with their attempts to completely rewrite the history. That said, we're going to be looking at that. And of course, what we can do to stop that and push back to not only reclaim, but reaffirm our cultural enriched history. Welcome to today's Brown Table Discussion. Sara Blanco, Francisco, you're the moderators, and we'd like to, first of all, welcome everybody today. And Francisco?
1: Well, thank you very much. Gracias. I'm going to start us off by singing a little verse that goes like this.
4: Va saliendo el nuevo sol.

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1: We've been here for 60,000 years. We've been through decades, centuries, millennia of experiences. And the last 500 have been a crucifixion, have been an agony, have been a tremendous genocide, to put it mildly. And we are rising again. We are in the period of not the fifth sun, but seis serpiente. In the Piedra del Sol, was known as the Aztec calendar, a moment when women arise, and a time when we are coming back as people, and peoples of the world now, peoples of the majority, the people of color, as they say, for lack of a more accurate word, ¿verdad? We are now the majority, and as they say, when you make a difference, you get attacked. And just as Gavilán said, we are now being seriously attacked, not just culture, language, our very own history, as I like to say, ¿verdad? That our nanas and tatas have brought us up to. And we are in this moment, Sara, with wonderful people who've not only written and not only have been successful in the world of the universities and all of that, but have kept that raíz, you know, have kept that root, and are nourishing us in the personhood of Dr. Nolan Cabrera, Dr. David Escobar, our very own hermano over here, Alejandro Murguía, and Dr. Professor Ron López, ¿verdad?, from Sonoma, Dr. Cabrera from University of Arizona, and our very own Sara Blanco. Sara, here we are moving forward, making a difference, and under serious attack where a group of ignorant bigots want to impose a made-up fantasy world of what's happened in this continent.
2: Thank you, Francisco. So true. I have to say that when you open with that song, I think about the beauty, the memory, the good times, yeah, the bad times. And I stop and think about how I grew up listening to music with that feel, right? All of the things that come along with it, that the dance vibe, the movimiento, the family, the love, the things that our families had to

0: gone through, or whoever does us or whoever loved us, right? But the idea is that it brings me back to some nostalgia that I think is the foundation to keep me going in these horrific times, because it's really easy to retreat, and it's super easy. Immediately started this, and I started getting angry and thinking about just how could people allow it? How could you even so much as eat Mexican food? How could you even so much as try to think you're going to a car show? Let's see. And then I'm thinking, like, let's think about that beautiful foundation, and that is maybe a lot of why you write, why you teach, and now's our time to fight. And so, just something, your thoughts.
1: And you know what's interesting, what's been documented, that once the working class got so organized in the 20s and 30s, well, since the 1800s, but when we were able to win all those major changes of the WPA, the programs that created working class benefits. I don't believe in that word of the middle class. I'm not going to use it. But working class people were able to, through their labor and organizing and organized labor, we were able to win major victories where the top money earners in 1939, 33 were taxed to 92%. And from that, we were able to build state parks, libraries, schools, centros para viejitos, all that stuff. And the first thing that the right wing did, once they realized they had lost so much, they said, it's those universities, it's those liberal arts schools. And this is in the 1950s that they actually sat down with Rockefeller and these other people and said, it's the liberal arts that we have to attack. And now we're seeing bold-faced attack on our very own history. And you guys are at the forefront, Dr. Cabrera, Professor Ron Lopez, Dr. Escobar here, Alejandro Murguia. Tell us a little bit of this attack. Describe it a little bit, and then we will move into how we've been responding, victories, and how we're building forward. So what's happened, how we've been responding, and how we're moving forward are the three areas that we'll be discussing with here with our sister Sara Blanco and yours truly. If you want to
2: I
1: get
2: can
1: us,
2: comment.
1: go ahead, go ahead. Is that you, Ron?
2: Okay, I can comment on this. Yes, it's me, Ron Lopez from Sonoma State University. I'm actually speaking to you guys from Manila in the Philippines right now. So our current administration issued an executive order called Restoring Truth and Sanity to American History. And it's part of this broad effort to basically eviscerate, all the elements of American history that include people of color, like, removing African American and other, heroes from, war memorials and, the websites of the government. But the problem with this is that education is handled mostly by the states. And so the administration and the federal government is attacking by saying, if you're teaching DEI, if you're teaching women and gender studies, we're going to defund you. But they're only doing this because we are so strong and our fields, not just Chicano Latino history, African American history, women's history, it's so strong and so rich, and it gives so much to the nation and to the peoples of the nation and beyond. So they are afraid of it. But the states are the ones that actually control curriculum. And so in places like California, we have Assembly Bill 1460, which mandates ethnic studies to be taught. And at the same time, even that is under attack. But again, we're under attack because we're strong and because we have been successful, and we will not be stopped. They're pushing us back, but we're going to bounce back even stronger.
1: Thank you, Ron. Alejandro.
3: I think part of what we need to help people understand what exactly is ethnic studies, right? And who are the groups that make up the traditional ethnic studies field, right? Asian American, Native American, African American, Latinos, Chicanos, right? And to explain why the history of imperialism and colonialism and manifest destiny impacted these particular groups in an extraordinary manner that other ethnic groups in the United States have not experienced that same sort of aggression, right? So part of what happens when you bring up ethnic studies, other groups try to dilute it by saying, oh, well, what about my group? What about my ethnic group? What about the history of my group? Beautiful. Teach the history of your group. right? Mm-hmm. But understand the foundation of ethnic studies, why it came about, why it was such a huge struggle to gain this, right? Mm-hmm. And I kind of compare it to, you know, killing the pig. So mm-hmm. this group of people that created ethnic studies had their heads busted, did time in jail, metaphorically killing the pig of white supremacy. Mm-hmm. And if other groups want to come and join the feast, well, then they got to go and kill their own pig of white supremacy. You know what I'm saying?
1: Mm-hmm.
3: So I think that's also an important phase that we're going through. And I keep saying this, that part of the struggle is the question of language and how the other side has totally distorted language, like George Orwell, 1984 sort of stuff, where white South Africans are victims of genocide, right? It's like, okay. So there's the whole distortion of language and thereby a distortion of history, which is exactly what they want, similar to the elections we were talking about earlier. Let's create chaos around the question of history. Let's create confusion around the question of history. So people walk around ignorant of the past, for example. And I meant to bring out those three points of the right wing, right? Mm-hmm. They want to keep people poor, stupid, and powerless. And that is exactly what has happened in our society. It's a society run by plutocrats, by billionaires.
1: Mm-hmm. Right?
3: And there's a sense, perhaps, amongst people of the regular, I want to say Joe Sixpack, mm-hmm. but maybe I should say Juan Tequila or something, right?
1: Yo tomo leche.
3: Where am I in this economy, right?
1: Mm-hmm.
3: Where am I in this society that seems to have nothing for me, right? Except problems and debt, whether it's credit card debt or education debt or rent that can't be paid or gas prices and I can't fill up my car, right? Where's the voice that's speaking for them, right?
1: Mm-hmm.
3: Where's the politician saying, oh, no, we need a fair system of education, for example, which I think is the most important thing we can talk about right now, the question of reading and how important it is to ingrain that in our young people and in our families, right? Every household should have books,
1: mm-hmm.
3: bilingual books, poetry books, kids books, books, right? Exactly, right?
0: Exactly.
3: And music, right? Because we need both, yes?
1: Mm-hmm.
3: We need our spirit and our intellect to grow equally, be equally strong so that our music, our art, our intellect are also our methods of resistance. Yes?
0: Gracias. Thank you so much. And allow me to turn it over to Dr. Nolan Cabrera.
4: There's been a really fascinating also undercurrent, what we've just been talking about, but I want to make it really explicit. That ethnic studies in particular, and this is different than multiculturalism, this is like going back to the ethnic studies roots of the 1960s, the Third World Liberation Front, the blowouts, that it is unlike any form of education that's out there. It came out of struggle. It came out of demands. It came out of agitated students saying, we're not going to take this anymore. We're not going to be ignored. And that's a core component of it.
1: Mm-hmm.
4: And that's actually one of, and if you want a simple mental exercise about how it's so different, think about, you know, we're a stone's throw away from UC Berkeley. Did people have to sit in on the chancellor's office to create a physics department?
1: Mm.
4: But I mean, if you flip the script, it's asinine. But you go throughout the country, and you know, African American studies, Chicano studies, American Indian studies, it's always been part of the struggle. And then to maintain fidelity, and this is why there's both possibility but also frustration with the ethnic studies requirements in California, is that they want to remove the history of struggle. And that's actually a core component of it, because the more that people understand the history of struggle, that things don't have to be the way that they are, you have a critically empowered masses who aren't satisfied with just being technocrats.
1: Mm-hmm.
4: They want to find meaning in life. They want to find struggle in life. They want to find humanity in life. And that's completely different than the way a lot of these are, you know, okay, I'm going to find a new neoliberal economic model and try to maximize it for maximum profit through a business school. It's like, no. We're trying to center humanity and enhancing humanity in the process. That's completely different. And that's part of the reason why it's so threatening. And I love how folks kept saying the reason why we're under attack right now is because we were successful. Mm-hmm. And that's a core thing that we keep forgetting, because with so much totalitarian force coming down, it's easy to lose sight of it, that if we weren't effective, they'd just ignore us.
1: We're winning.
4: We are winning. Mm-hmm. We are winning. And ironically, we keep getting accused of indoctrination when really the only indoctrination is the white supremacist norms of society that are trying to eliminate ethnic mm-hmm. studies, that are trying to eliminate DEI. And actually, here's the funny part. The Trump supporters that think that brown people are a bigger threat to them than the billionaire class and the Elon Musks, if they actually took an ethnic studies course and knew the formation of whiteness history, how that was historically created through Bacon's Rebellion, when the ruling elite in Virginia realized they couldn't do it. That if white and black came together, the working class came together,
1: yeah,
4: they lost all control. So they started creating that incorporation of whiteness, the development of whiteness, and the whiteness kept the poor white down. And it was an intentional illusion that distracted them from the true people who were creating their social misery and putting it on black and indigenous people at that point. And now it's evolved into Asian Americans as well as Mexicanos and brown folk.
1: And the haciendas did the same thing with the vendidos, right, in Latin America. Mm-hmm. Dr. David Escobar.
5: Yeah, thank you. I think this is nothing new, right? I think this started... And we go back to the original invasion, right? Where they the status quo would burn our medicine people, right? And the codices, right? Then it moved into so the burning of the people with the consentitación de la gente, right? And then they moved into the burning of the codices, right? And so they're doing that again, right? The only difference, I think, is that they're trying to burn the consciousness and the ability to create the awarenesses, right, that come through ethnic studies, Chicano studies, right? And so there's also this underlying fear with dominant culture of their genetic annihilation, right? So, and that's at the forefront that yeah. I think that part of Trump's campaign, right, is that they're trying to, basically the great replacement theory, right?
1: Oh, right.
5: That, right. We get into those kinds of those theories, and that ties into back to even ties to Nazism,
1: general
5: right?
1: psychosis, right? Right?
5: Yeah, right. So I think that one of the elders Central America told me, he goes, look, because I brought up certain issues like, you know, how do we fight, you know, colonization, coloniality, and all that, and he goes, well, you know. He goes, just remember, you know, we've been, he goes, you're studying some sort of anthropology or whatever. And I go, yeah, yeah. He goes, you guys say we've been around for, I don't know, 24,000 years. Some people say 12,000. You guys can't get it together, right? We've been around forever,
1: yeah.
5: He said, right? And he said, they've been, this whole thing is 500 years. We see it as an interruption,
1: Simon.
5: Right? Simon. So when he says that, it tells me that we are going to get through it, mm-hmm. right? We are going to be able to rectify, relink our ourselves to our cultures, right? Mm-hmm. And there has been, right? For some of the Chicanos, right? Latinos, you know, there's been this severing, right? Through yeah. this concept of mestizaje, right? But there are ways to relink ourselves, right? To our, that spiritual dimension. I think that's part of the curative power of the spirit, right? That even though we have intergenerational trauma, right? And the epigenetical part of all mm-hmm. this. And on top of that, right, we also have the neurological engagement loops that we're constantly dealing with mm-hmm. on an everyday mm-hmm. basis, right? Every moment, right? We're living in this saturation of coloniality, right? Mm-hmm. And the only way, like the only place that I find, right, that there is almost like a dimension where even the air is not saturated with coloniality is when I go to the sweat lodge, right? So when I go there, right, that darkness reflects back to me, me and my consciousness to the land and to Pachamama, right? Mm-hmm. And also that steam, right, mm-hmm. is that steam that comes out of those rocks, those volcanic rocks, are billions of years old, right? The original breath from the Creator rolling through up through my nostrils, right? And it creates an interruption to the coloniality, right? And so for me, there's different ways that that we are fighting coloniality, right? But I think really critically is the ethnic studies piece, right, where it gives... and there's different ways of fighting this coloniality, right? Not just in the classroom, right? But also the nanas that are actually making the tortilla. Every time I go to get a pupusa, a tortilla, right? I'm looking at that and say, this is one of our original foods. I'm still consuming what my ancestors consumed thousands and thousands of years ago. It's a constant reminder and fight through this small action of eating a tortilla is really part of dislodging the colonial synapses that are still in our we're constantly at you know, battling, right? So anyways, I just think for me we can resist, we can resurge, but we also have to become aware of the strategy, the coercion and the erasure collusion that constantly is systemic, right? Mm-hmm. And looking at the microaggressions every day that we deal with through coloniality, mm-hmm. but becoming aware of that and actually teaching young people, this is how they're going to come at us. This is how they're going to come at you.
6: It's part of the whole.
2: I would like to take a moment.
1: Ron, go ahead, Ron.
2: I just want to congratulate Dr. Esposito because I understand he just received his PhD. Is that correct?
5: So, that's right.
2: Congratulations.
1: Permanent head damage.
2: We have to, in order to do this hard work, we do have to go into the institution. We are intervening in, like, in a university or whatever college setting. Mm-hmm. The social reproduction, the class reproduction aspect of those institutions is something we have to acknowledge, that we are there to sort of undo some of that professionalist conditioning by talking about this alternative way of looking at the world. Why do we study ethnic studies? It brings us wisdom and joy and a sense of, like, self-awareness, and also through that, we can also, like talking about Bacon's Rebellion, we can use those teaching moments to build solidarity. Mm-hmm. And I think it's really important also because we're seeing that young men, especially young men of color, are not going towards education as much anymore. And this, the other part of the fight against ethnic studies is the sort of massive conservative, oh, you young men don't need to go to college. You should just get a job and, you know, and there's nothing wrong with the trades. I encourage young men I know who are so inclined to go into the trade through my union work. But I think it's really important that, you know, young men see higher education as a possibility. And, you know, you can get a degree in electrical engineering or accounting and have a minor in ethnic studies. Mm-hmm. So there are those opportunities. And let me just take one more moment to acknowledge the passing of one of our great illustrious founders, Professor Rodolfo Acuña, passed a month ago.
1: Bless me, Ultim. Mm-hmm. Gracias. Thank you, Ron.
5: Escobar again. I just really quickly, before we go on, I just wanted to have the professors here think about the classroom as a ceremonial process, right? Because once we start teaching young people or Chicano history, we're bringing back the codices in a modern kind of way, right? So I look at when I was teaching at Dominican, I taught a class there. I always, as soon as used to tell the students that as soon as they would walk into the classroom, that we're going on a ceremonial journey.
1: Calpulli.
5: Yeah, calpulli. That's absolutely. Mm-hmm.
4: Yeah. And really quick, when we're talking about our young men in particular who are being dissuaded from going to higher ed, the messaging where they get that from, I highly encourage folks to put the elites on the defensive. We had a previous conversation about how J.D. Vance is saying, you know, the universities are the enemy. I'll bet you anything right now that he still sends his kids to college.
1: Sure.
4: Trump says the university professors are the enemy. Barron Trump is at NYU. They're not just tapping into higher ed. They're tapping into elite higher ed. Mm. It's just when we do it for our communities, that's when it becomes a problem. And I think that it's important when we show our young men that if they're valuing it, then you should be as well. Not uniformly, but with higher ed.
6: You know, higher education is getting harder and harder to acquire. The way the student fees, all of that, it just makes it almost impossible. That's why junior colleges have been essential, because junior colleges, if you look at across and look at the data, that's where a lot of raza ends up going as their way to achieve and get themselves into higher education. But what's happening with higher education, particularly here in California, as I said, the universities were almost financially out of reach. The government grants, government funding has been sliced and taken away. We see junior colleges almost on the verge of bankruptcy. One of the largest, I believe, junior colleges in California is up in Sonoma County. The JC Junior College there in Santa Rosa, they're in a big financial crisis. I think there's something over $100 million in debt, and a lot of junior colleges have depended on passing bonds to bring in more money. Well, the problem with that is that some of those bonds go into 30, 40 years, and now there's a crisis. So that said, I really want to touch upon what Dr. Escobar brought up and earlier Dr. Cabrera mentioned, and that is, you know, the emotional support of students coming to ethnic studies. I think also Professor Alejandro Muriga mentioned that, to where there's this social trauma being faced by the generation today, by the government, by ICE, by the fear that's been perpetuated into our communities. But in the classroom, sometimes it is a safety zone. It's a sanctuary. Mm-hmm. And in that, students come to get that emotional support. I know Dr. Cabrera mentioned that when he teaches students, you know, he also is at some point counseling, giving that emotional support. I know Dr. Escobar has mentioned that a lot of his work is bringing spiritual wellness. And that's one thing that I think not only the government, but even the system, even education fails sometimes to address, that there's a whole idea of physical wellness, health care, and so forth. This government finally acknowledged that there was an issue with mental health, and they started promoting that roughly 20, 25 years ago. But no institution, government, or even educational institutions provide spiritual wellness. And I know, Dr. Escobar, that you deal a lot with that, bringing that through the sweat, through ceremony, through ritual, and even that incredible book you just put out, offering that kind of support to students. But also, Dr. Escobar, you've been out in the field dealing with what I call a pachucada, that whole tradition of low-riding car and motorcycle clubs that have brought groups together, and you've been involved, along with myself, teaching those groups how to function as an organization, how to do food drives to raise food, how to do drives to raise toys during the holidays, how to do food drives, and not just food drives, but also supporting clinics that provide health care. In that said, we see an assault of education. When this fascist government took hold a year and a half ago, they immediately went after education and dismantled the Department of Education, putting schools in crisis. You know, government grants, government funding, even the threat from the White House. If you don't do this, we're going to cut your funding. So how can people push back and fight against that?
1: That's a perfect segue to what Alejandro named for us of the phase, as you mentioned earlier, Alejandro, Sara, that Alejandro mentioned that, and we talked about what's being done against us. What are we doing? And I think Dr. Cabrera gives a great example of one of the great victories is that you document here in the librito, de que es una librote called Banned Ethnic Studies, ¿verdad? It's the fight for Mexican-American studies in the streets and in the courts. And you ain't talking the tennis courts, although that's where the rich negotiate, ¿verdad? Pero why don't you start us off on this phase of what we are doing about it, and pass it on.
4: In many respects, I'm kind of in racist Groundhog Day right now.
1: Yeah.
4: So, you know, like, what we experienced in 2010, 2011, 2012 in Arizona, mm-hmm. where they banned Mexican American studies, you just see.
1: Well, that was a lab, right? That
4: exactly. It was a laboratory where they created the blueprint that then went to the Heritage Foundation through ALEC, through everything. And so that was became the blueprint for on the national level to attack critical race theory and DEI. But our alternative playbook, I told you earlier that the way that Immortal Technique talked about it, that no one can do everything, but everyone can do something. And it was this loosely connected collective of grassroots activists, artists, scholars, lawyers. And what was interesting is especially because the lawyers on the case, they took it pro bono. They're these big shot Manhattan lawyers who like. There's a certain discomfort across the board, and there's a certain distrust from the grassroots with, you know, but we all had to understand we're all in this together. We're all doing this together. And it was fascinating being in the middle of it. A lot of us didn't like each other. Because and we don't talk about that enough at grassroots movements, right? You know, you hear about, Dr. King and them marched and everyone, they're holding hands and singing We Shall Overcome and all this stuff. And it's that we forget that as people, we get on each other's nerves.
1: Timon.
4: We don't like each other. And also, when we had the pressure of the state coming down on top of us, you had some very principled people taking dramatically different analyses, coming to different conclusions. And that ended up creating massive fights and tensions. And we had to deal with all of the beautiful things that make us human also make us very flawed. And we had to deal with all of that collectively, but understanding that every way we all had something to contribute. The youth movement had something, the teachers had something, the academics had something. And what we had to be very careful about was trying to prioritize and saying, well, here is our ultimate victory, or this is the only way. It's we're getting hit by 10 punches all at once. And we're trying to do one roundhouse, one bail maker to knock the other opponent out. No. You need to have a collective strategy, and we let everybody do their thing as we're moving in this direction. And for me, that was really what was really beautiful about it. But also that we keep forgetting there's a lot of risk involved. Again, we hear the civil rights movements and so they fasted, they marched, they did this action, they did this, and they ultimately won. It's like a Rocky story. Actually, it's a horrible analogy because Rocky lost. But anyway,
1: I thought you meant the Rocky Mountains.
4: Rocky 2. There you go. Rocky 2, 3, 4, 5. But the point being that you have these really simplistic narratives. You fight, we win, right? People lost their jobs. Probably half of the people that were at the core of it have some sort of health issue, got divorced. You know, people lost their houses, people lost their jobs, people lost their careers. And to a point, we all say, I would have done it again in a heartbeat. I may have changed strategy a little bit, but I would have been involved in it. But we don't see the human suffering that comes along with it, right? And in some respects, BAN does have kind of that triumphant story. Mm-hmm. But I would have loved to have told it even if we didn't win in court. Mm-hmm. Because it still is important to fight, even when you don't necessarily. I mean, that's the foundation of To Kill a Mockingbird. Atticus Finch loses, but it's okay if the white people tell that story. We need our stories where we're still fighting on principle and making sure that we make headways, even if we don't win.
1: That was the name of my uncle's cantina, Tequila Mockingbird. But you guys, could, for the audience, tell us what you won, because it's very important to be.
4: Yeah, HB 2281 in the state of Arizona was passed in 2010. It allowed the state superintendent of public instruction to ban the teaching of Mexican American studies in Tucson, Arizona. And that's not hyperbole. He's literally said it on record. He got this legislation passed to eliminate not even like ethnic studies across the board, Mexican American studies. We're the most successful program. And so in the court, about 8 years later, that's also a big thing. It was a protracted struggle that lasts a long time. 8 years later, we went to federal court for the third time after two different appeals and another loss in a different court and a federal desegregation order on top of it, because we like complicated stories. And at that one, the Judge Tashima on the case ruled that it was racial animus and political partisan gain that was driving the passage of the attacks.
1: We lost Dr. Cabrera's.
4: You're back. Okay. So in federal court, Judge, we put forth a great deal of evidence, statistical evidence, historical evidence, across the board that showed the state was acting in a racist as well as politically partisan way to eliminate the program that had nothing to do, had no educational benefit, had no educational rationale. It was all for these other superfluous reasons. And through that, we were able to show that it was purely unconstitutional and did harm to our students. And so through that, we were able to overturn the bill, permanent injunction. And what was more equally important was ALEC, the group that takes racist bills and then sends them throughout the country and just says, you know, Arizona, take out Arizona and put in Indiana, or take out Arizona and put in Texas, or put it, you know, they were looking at that bill and they were ready to just send it out nationally. So if we had lost, the copycat was going to go out throughout the country. So that's what we won in that, materially, ideologically, and then also in spiritually throughout the country, because you saw this massive uptake in ethnic studies and K-12 environments throughout.
0: Gracias. That was Dr. Nolan Cabrera, and he is the co-author along with Robert S. Chang of the book called Banned, The Fight for Mexican-American Studies in the Streets and in the Courts. You are listening to The Brown Table, and I'd like to turn it over to a caller, one of the guests on the line. How about, would you like to take it from here? Remember that what we're discussing now is the next piece. What are we doing about all of this? How about Professor Ron Lopez or Alejandro Murguia?
2: Well, what we're doing about this is we are continuing to teach. At Sonoma State University, we saw the firing of a quarter of our faculty because of a downturn in enrollment. So the ethnic studies programs are being reorganized into a single major as opposed to several different majors. So we're going to adapt. And when we face these pressures and attacks, we're going to continue to adapt. We're going to continue to support our students. And we're going to continue to provide an excellent educational environment. And there are going to be ups and downs, changes over time. Our obligation to our students and to the broader community is that we adapt and we continue to provide the very best that we can. And also, community colleges, because of AB 1460, the law that mandates ethnic studies K-12 statewide, means that all the community colleges are now building ethnic studies programs. And that's very uneven because there's not as many people who know how to do that, who are experts in that field. And ethnic studies is not multicultural studies. So those of us who have the expertise need to go out and make sure that our community college colleagues and our high school colleagues have the knowledge and understand how to do the ethnic studies style pedagogy. That's a big ask. That's a big reach. But we weren't given enough time really to do it right. But it's an ongoing project, and we are not giving up.
3: Let me add a couple of things about all this, right? On the one hand, it's been proven statistically and through studies that when a student a student of non-color, right, an Anglo-American student, for example, or an Italian student, takes an ethnic studies course, it actually enriches their educational experience, right? So it's not like the ethnic studies courses are just for people of ethnic studies. No, on the contrary, the students and the classes tend to be quite diverse, at least when I was teaching at San Francisco State. But also, I think we're always on the defensive, right? We're always having to defend what we're doing. But I think occasionally we should also go on the offensive. So here's an example. A class on U.S. history that does not include the contribution, let's say class in California, of California history, that does not include the contribution of Chicanos and Mexicanos should be sued so that they do include it. You see what I'm saying about being on the offensive? We also have to question and critique their method of pedagogy, right? And what is lacking, not just in the instructional material, but their approaches to teaching, right? And I was trained in a way with Paulo Freire, right? Where it's a dialogue in the class. The professor doesn't know everything, and the students are not empty vessels. Rather, students also have a lot of knowledge. And so the educational process has to also be critiqued when you go into a pure white ideology sort of stuff. And let me just add something else about this replacement theory BS, right? Why is it BS? Because they've already lost that, right? The last semesters I taught at San Francisco State, San Francisco State's population right now, 70% identify as mixed race.
1: That's it.
3: And I would have students that were Chinese Peruvian, the entire mix, Salvadorian Mexicano, you name it. Whatever mix you could imagine, they were there in the classroom, right? So that replacement theory is already passé. They've already lost that. Like, they've already lost the cultural wars that they're always trying to fight. And we know we won that war because of Bad Bunny on the
1: at the Super Bowl. That was victory. That was the victory parade, right?
3: I mean, their counterpoint, Kid Croc, got outdued by the puppy bowl. You know, the one about the dog, right? So, no, we've and this is what I'm saying. We also have to take the offensive because, one, we're the majority, right? Ethnically throughout the United States, in California, forget it, 50% are Latinos, Spanish speakers, right? So, no, we have, in the cultural wars, right? Who would think of the United States without tacos, without burrito, right? Without chiaquiles, right? And in fact, many, many, many years ago, salsa replaced ketchup as the number one color.
1: Yeah.
3: Right?
1: That's right.
3: So we're already winning that, those wars, right? And in terms, but it raises other philosophical questions for me, right? And here's one. Somebody mentioned that Santa Rosa JC deep financial problems, could be closed, et cetera, et cetera. Here's a question nobody has an answer for. So how come California, the fifth largest economy in the world, okay, cannot afford to fund its educational system?
1: Yeah. Racism.
4: Ed Ronald Reagan.
3: Well, it's endemic.
1: It's endemic, yeah.
3: Right? That we don't have politicians, Democrats, Republicans, that say the priority of the state of California, because that's what all, creates all this wealth, is educated people, whether it's Silicon Valley or cinematographers in Hollywood or whatever field, right? That's why California is so prosperous. So let's invest in education, right? Let's have everybody read many, many books from different cultures, right? I'm not afraid to read about Arab culture or Yemeni culture or Sri Lanka culture, right? It will enrich me, as well as being in contact with those cultures will enrich me and thereby enrich the society. Yes, but we're living in a very narrow-minded, sort of really tight focus where what we need, and this is what I keep saying, the Latino community is like a giant umbrella, and everybody can fit under our umbrella. And that is our power, yes, that we can include everyone and make alliances with everyone, yes?
0: Yes,
3: as opposed to the individualist, some race is better, some bull like that. You know what I'm saying? So we need to take, again, the sort of metaphoric offensive of projecting ourselves onto the society, right? Because we have contributed so much to it and have so much more to contribute to it. So no, let's just stand up and go forward, y pa'lante, and we're going to do our thing. And those that want to ride with us, you know, we'll drag them along. And those that want to fall behind, let them fall behind. But, you know, our community, our people have always, always gone forward, created new venues, new methods of thinking, new art forms, new food forms, right? Everything from queso birria to chalupas, right?
1: Simón.
3: We cover the, and that's something else I need to emphasize in ethnic studies, right? Our traditions, our oral histories, right? Our food, you know? We need to revive the tamal.
1: And in fact, it's what is actually happening, right? It's what's actually happening.
3: Yes.
1: And as the elder told David Escobar in this painful comma of history, verdad, this moment that was an interruption, we have now emerged as folks who are here, and that frontera has been erased pretty much. I mean, let's face it, 80 years ago, there was a little wire across that phony frontera thing. People will cross over the border, go to the Social Security office, get their Social Security numbers, and go to work. Because all that Social Security number was about was paying taxes. Mm-hmm. You know, it wasn't about credit cards or identity or any of that baloney. And you're right. So we are moving forward, ¿verdad? And this tremendous victory in Arizona that stopped the copycat laws that Alec. And man, it's too bad because I really like that actor, Alec Baldwin. So it's too bad that Cochinero's called Alec. But anyway, in that phase that you mentioned, Alejandro, of moving forward, Gavilán, you're a perfect example of the program La Onda Bajita that you started. You guys started 40 some years ago, ¿verdad? Was a precursor of naming, of taking the offensive in the sense of moving forward, ¿verdad?
6: Absolutely. And right now, let's get ready, because this government, this society, is about to celebrate 250 years of colonial domination against indigenous peoples within this country and the Americas. That said, there's a lot of fanfare, there's a lot of hoopla, but again, we have nothing to celebrate except our survival. And it's been through our ability to adapt, you know, that we're here today. And I think that frightens the Puritan pilgrims and their descendants, that regardless of their genocidal programs that started 250 years ago by the British and, of course, by the French and the Spanish, all colonial Euro powers. We're here today, and we're still even stronger than ever. So I think that puts the fear into them, and that's why they've tagged us as the enemy within. We're not the enemy. The enemy is those that are deliberately and blatantly corrupt, with no moral compass and no consciousness or even any semblance of empathy. But we are the outer. We are the counter. Our mere existence is the resistance. So I just wanted to throw it out there to everybody.
1: Someone said, and also. Was that you, Ron?
2: Yes, I want to say, and also, we have been here.
1: We've been here.
2: The idea, and it's a very important idea, that we are this recent group that just arrived after the Mexican Revolution and after the Civil Wars in Central America. That's not true. Soldiers, because of the conflict between Spain and Britain, soldiers from Mexico went and provided support to the American Revolution. And in the Civil War, the Battle of Glorieta Pass was fought by New Mexicans, Hispanos from New Mexico. And that was a decisive battle. The Cinco de Mayo, which we talk about, and some people think it's Mexican Independence Day, the fact that the Mexicanos in Puebla stopped the advance of the French troops under Napoleon, basically delayed the plan was that the French Empire in Mexico was going to support the Confederacy. That was delayed a whole year.
1: That's right.
2: And so we have been here, and we were in what's now the United States, the Southwest United States, going back to the earliest days. So we have been here the whole time. We're part of this nation, and we have to help the young people and the people that just haven't learned yet all these stories, because we belong as much as anyone else.
1: And that is exactly the question right there, Professor Ron. In our last 5 minutes, maybe this will be our concluding comments. And how do we help the young folks who are being enamored by that advanced engineering called artificial intelligence and being moved to not read, to not write? They don't know what a pencil is anymore. How do we move our jóvenes and jovencitos to this place of revolution, of human transformation?
2: Let's have another program.
1: Another brown table discussion, Simon, chapter 2. David Escobar.
7: Maybe, of course, reading, I think, is the most important skill that we can try and share. And curiosity, to be curious about the world, right? And to read from a lot of different subjects, not just the ones that they prefer, right?
1: Yeah.
7: So that they can tell the truth from the cheese mix. And maybe one of you can help me with this. I just saw something. Saint Anne Cheese Magrama feed that for the 250th anniversary, the albino baboon in the White House is going to finish tearing down the rest of the White House, which I think is fantastic.
1: Oh my God. Oh, man. That's right.
0: Gracias, David. Right.
7: I don't know if it's anything right now. Let him finish tearing it down. I'm cool with it.
5: Then we create the brown house.
1: Curiosity did not kill the cat. It made me human. Come on.
5: I think for me, it's the spiritual activism, right? So we can't, just like I said, I think that trying to create the interruptions in those synapses, right? The neurological pathways, right? Through mm-hmm. education, right? Mm-hmm. But also mm-hmm. kind of looking at the pedagogy, the teaching that you're doing, all the professors are doing, right? Mm-hmm. As ceremonial, just mm-hmm. like there is a methodology for research, right? Mm-hmm. Indigenous research methodology, right? Yeah. There's also the pedagogy, which has to incorporate spiritual activism within it and have the students begin to create an awareness, right, mm-hmm. that when they are integrating, right, the words and those stories that and the conversations through, you know, the Paulo Freire positionality of that, right, mm-hmm. that it's also part of a spiritual dimension.
1: And a final word from our brother, Dr. Nolan Cabrera.
4: So I would say a couple of... Number one, we have to make sure that we understand that the function of social media, and then in particular artificial intelligence through social media, is to create a social addiction to it. And so we need to treat it...
1: Gavilan, you close us out.
4: My son's doing a summer camp, a STEM summer camp right now, and the first thing they did was have all the kids turn off their phones, put them in their bags, and not take them out. That's and they're it. Trying to spend 23 consecutive days trying to see the minimum amount of screen time that you can. And it's weird because the kids, they're like almost shaking sometimes. They're like, they want it, you know, but that's part of the detox effort. And then the other part is modifying our approaches to say, like, look, circumvent AI. Don't just say, okay, well, I have to have you write an essay because that's what I did. You know, have dialogue, have collective presentations, have artistic representation, the things that AI can't do, have our students do that. And you know what? They're more fulfilling ways of assessment. It's harder to do assessment, but it's more fulfilling, and it allows them to really do the intellectual and creative collectively, which then gets back to this spiritual renaissance that we're talking about within the classroom pedagogically.
1: Hey, I'm going to read a book. Hey, I am going to read a book.
4: Simon.
1: So here we are, Este, with our 2026 first episode of Brown Table Discussion, because we all are one shade of brown or another. And thank you very much. Pass it on to Gavilan.
6: Well, I'd like to, first of all, thank you, Francisco, and Sara for helping be the moderators of this conversation. And I'd like to give a special thanks to Professor Ron Lopez, who's out of the country, but committed himself to be part of this discussion. And I also like to thank Professor Alejandro Moriga, El Gato, for being with us and just really attaching us to the history. And that said, I'd like to thank also Dr. Nolan Cabrera for his just keen sight and one of the front resistors in maintaining our cultural history, heritage, and our spiritual way of life. That said, gracias, and also Dr. David Escobar for really bringing up the whole thing of spiritual wellness and how to achieve that to get clarity and balance. I'd like to thank you, everyone, for being part of this round table discussion. And this will be something we'll be doing once a month. So you all get ready for a call from me in a couple of weeks. We've got the 4th of July coming up. And, of course, they will be celebrating the 4th of July to them. But to us, the 4th of July is nothing but a lie. There's never been liberty and justice and equality for indigenous populations within this U.S. territories. Muchísimas gracias.
1: And in that spirit, we want to remember Dr. Local, Rudy Acuña, and Fred Short.

0: I actually drive better when I'm high. 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
1: That's probably what the driver who killed a 4-year-old told himself. And now he's in prison. 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

0: Do you girls know how to Jamaica ska?
1: Jamaica what?
2: Yeah, sure, Annette. It's a required course at our college.
0: Well, do you know how to Jamaica ska?

That was Rough and Tough by Stranger Cole, who we recently lost. Remember, when you get a chance to see a legend, go see a legend. Before that, Lynn Tate and the boys brought us Storm Warning. Lynn celebrates his birthday, or would have, on the 23rd of June. On the 27th, Byron Lee would have celebrated his, and we heard Jamaica Ska. And starting things off, Freedom Sounds by the legendary, the iconic, the Skatalites. I'm Mitta Goodwin. You're tuned in and listening to This Is Ska. And up next, we have a demo track by Madness, which was originally recorded on the 23rd of June. Here is Donald. 1, 2, 3, 4.

I'm doing nothing, Donald. Think of nothing, but definitely not a lot. Not a penny, not even a pot. And that's all I got, but I ain't worried.

Dave Wakeley from the English Beat. You can stay close or you can roam far. You'll find no better than This Is Scar with Midda Goodwin

And that was If You Need Me by The Equator, released on the 26th of June back in 1981. The Beat Brothers, Can't Get Used to Losing You. And we heard the demo of Donald by Madness right here on This Is Ska. I'm your host, Mitty Goodwin, coming to you from 60-ish stations, well, 80-ish stations, actually, worldwide. 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I'm Mitta Goodwin, and up next, off of Nothing to Fear, which was released on the 22nd of June back in 1982, Oingo Boingo, Gray Matter.

Hi, this is Mike Park with the Bruce Lee Band, Skank and Pickle, the Chinkies, Asian Man Records, and lots of good ska, ska, ska. And you're listening to This Is Ska with Mitta Goodwin.

0: That was Larry Smith, My Skank and Pickle. The first song that I ever performed with them was to this song at Slim's in San Francisco. Before that, Cyndi Lauper brought us Witness. She celebrates her birthday on the 22nd of June, and starting things off, Gray Matter by Oingo Boingo, right here on This Is Ska. I'm your host, Mitta Goodwin, and up next, the first of two interviews helping to promote the Ska Dan Festival in Mongolia on June 26. Welcome, Bo, DJ Bo, the number two DJ in all of Shanghai. We're going to talk about Ska Dan Festival in Mongolia, which is happening on the 26th of June. Welcome, Bo. Actually on the road right now. That's correct?
1: Yeah, I'm currently in Nanjing. I just DJed at Friday Night Bar, one of my favorite dives in the world. And then from here, I'm heading to Tianjin, Beijing, stopping in Shanghai, back to Tianjin, Huhat, Inner Mongolia, and then Ulaanbaatar. And I'm going to be there for a few days, including for the Ska Dan Festival.
0: Fantastic. Now, the festival also coincides with a cultural event in Mongolia, correct?
1: Well, yes. Mongolia is, first of all, if you're not familiar, and you shouldn't be, I lived in Mongolia for 3 years, and I go back annually. It's a big part of who I am. Originally, I went with the Peace Corps, and I lived in the Hudo, or Mongolian countryside. But Mongolia has two major holidays, one to celebrate winter, which is Sagansar, the white month, and one in the summer, which is Naadam. And Naadam is the holiday of the three manly sports, although now there's a fourth, and now gender, it's a little bit more gender fluid. But yeah, it's the big summer holiday, the biggest celebration of the year during the summer. And the summer is super important because Mongolia is one of the coldest places on Earth. Ulaanbaatar is the coldest capital city on Earth.
0: Wow. So, first ska festival in Mongolia, right in the middle of a major Mongolian festival season.
1: Yes.
0: And so where is the location of the event happening at?
1: One of the coolest venues in town, really kind of hip, cutting edge, place that's hosted some of my events is called Republic. And they're hosting us, and I'm looking forward to being back. They're being very open to some of my silly ideas over the years. And
0: fantastic. And you will be DJing at the festival.
1: I'm going to be spinning vinyl, which vinyl for reggae and ska in Mongolia is exceedingly rare. I don't think it's happened since last year for a reggae festival, and I threw in some ska tracks. But it might technically be the first ska-focused vinyl DJ gig ever in Mongolia. That's very likely true.
0: That's incredible.
1: Yeah.
0: Very cool. And then there's some bands performing as well?
1: Yeah, the headline performer is going to be Jija. Jija is one of the major Mongolian reggae ska performers. Last year, I brought him out to Taiwan to do a tour. He released the first reggae ska 10-inch vinyl, and a very interesting dude, someone that I've known for a while. So he's going to be performing. We're working on some other performances. There's another vinyl DJ, Tsengi, who doesn't really get an opportunity, but I've been able to source the turntables, so he's got a chance. He's performed a little bit in Japan. Some other DJs, we're going to have some rum. I'm going to do some talking. It's going to be an interesting event. Festival is a big word for it, but it's going to be festive at the very least, Madog.
0: Very nice.
1: Yeah.
0: Sunji, I played one of the tracks that you sent me last week, so maybe I'll play it again after our interview, just so that if people missed it last week, they get a feel for the music.
1: Yeah, you know, ska is not a big thing in Mongolia, but there's some interesting Caribbean connections to Mongolia a little sideways there. I don't know, have you heard about this, Badog? Do you want me to tell you about it?
0: Tell me about it.
1: So here's one of my favorite things about Mongolia. Now, the thing you got to understand about Mongolia is that it's a landlocked country between two big boys with Russia and China. So it's very parochial, very territorial. It's completely landlocked, so it doesn't necessarily have a lot of exposure. And that was especially true from the early 1920s when it was not officially Soviet, but basically under the umbrella of the USSR, right? And they kicked out all the Western music and that knocked down all the Buddhist temples, but that meant that people in Mongolia, the musicians and the artists, they didn't have too much access to Western music. There's two songs that were passed through secret tapes and x-ray tapes, and they were smuggled through, that became giant anthems for Mongolia. One of them is very, very obvious, and that's Hey Jude. Now, there's, in fact, about 10 years, no, look, maybe about 20 years ago now, a statue of the Beatles is in downtown Ulaanbaatar. You should check it out sometime, my dog. It's pretty cool. They've invited Ringo and Paul to check it out. They haven't made it yet, but maybe someday. The other song, yeah, the other song that is a big anthem was one that when I moved to Mongolia, I was shocked by. I really didn't understand it. It was just, it didn't really connect with me. Do you want to guess what it is? I kind of told you, but do you remember
0: you
1: what I said?
0: Tell me, so I won't act like I'm guessing out of hand. I'll let you tell the audience.
1: So Hey Jude, and the other one is Rivers of Babylon. And when I learned that, I said, huh, like the song from Harder They Come by the Melodians, and people were like, what are you talking about? And I was like, well, yeah, that's where that song comes from. Rivers of Babylon. It's a Bible thing, and Harder They Come. They're like, oh, no, no, no. That's Boney M. Okay, well, Boney M, the Europop group, did take on some Caribbean influence, and that was a hit for them. And that is a song that all Mongolians know. They know it probably the Boney M version. And so an interesting fact is in the early 90s when Mongolia became a democracy, the very first thing that they did when they opened up, they invited Boney M to Mongolia to do a concert. I contributed and helped guide a story for that for Vice.
0: Very nice.
1: Yeah, and Rivers of Babylon isn't a pure ska song, but it's certainly Caribbean in its roots, and so it's a song that I'm definitely going to be spinning a version of for sure when I do Ska-dom, June 24th.
0: Very cool. And that's a funny thing, because when we were telling the story, when you brought up Rivers of Babylon, I don't know why it popped in my head, but I go, Boney M? And you're like, for Mongolia, yes.
1: Yeah. Sublime, I think, did a version of it, and you know, there's a bunch of it's a classic for sure of Jamaican music. Caribbean music has its influence everywhere, including in Mongolia. You know, Mongolia is a place tied to nature, and there's a spirituality to just the lifestyle of it, and it has a lot of connections to Jamaica as well.
0: Very cool. Very cool.
1: Even if it's very different in a lot of other ways. But anyway, we're going to be celebrating. It's going to have a lot of time, a lot of fun.
0: So, at the Republic, what time does it start?
1: In the evening. What if anyone wants to come, they can come hang out at Republic a little before it starts. But in the evening time for sure.
0: All right. And the cost of the show
1: 9 o'clock.
0: Is for the event?
1: It's free. We're making it all free. We want this to be something that everyone can learn and experience. It's 9 p.m. at Republic on June 26th.
0: Yes. And they'll be doing rum specials all night.
1: Rum specials all night. We're going to be spinning records. We're going to have live music. It's going to be great.
0: Fantastic. Well, thanks for coming on and talking about this. Very excited about it. Wish I could go.
1: 100%. And thank you so much, my dog, for this is Ska Radio promoting international ska and your commitment to helping promote these bands for an international audience.
0: Well, thanks again. The 26th Ska Dom Festival. If you're able to make it, swing on by. Make sure to check it out.
1: Me on Instagram at DJ Border Breaks or Facebook at Brian Offenther. Get in contact with me. If you're really interested, I will help you out. Don't worry. Personally, I will escort you in.
0: Thanks for joining us here on This Is Ska. I'm Mitta Goodwin. Up next, we have a track by Gia, who will be performing at this year's Ska Dom Festival, and it's called Jam.

That was Brianna off of the brand new Doom Stomper album, available from Bad Time Records. Before that, the Loafers brought us City Girl. And starting things off, Gia featuring Ka, Jam, right here on This Is Ska. I'm your host, Meta Goodwin, and in the next hour, I will be interviewing Gia. I hope you enjoy the conversation. We had a translator that came in with us. I think he did a fantastic job. But I want to give a shout out to Monster Boogie Joe, ska DJ from the Midwest, who celebrates his birthday on June 21st. Up next, Too Rad to Be Sad by the A100s, who are performing at this year's Supernova International Ska Festival in Fort Monroe, Virginia, on the 12th and 13th of September.

0: As a parent, you said you'd never give up the convertible.
1: Look, the van even has its own backing.
0: You said you'd never schedule your life around a stuffed animal.
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That was the Rude Girl Review with respect. Saxophonist Jenny Whiskey celebrates her birthday on the 25th, and vocalist Lindsey Goodwin on the 28th of June. Before that, we heard the Agrolites with Atlas off their brand new album, available from Pirate Press Records. That was Atlas. And starting things off, Copycat by Derek Morgan. All three tracks are from bands performing at this year's Supernova International Ska Festival. Check out the website, supernovaska.com. There's pre-parties, there's beach parties, and the festival is the 12th and 13th of September. I'll be there, maybe I'll see you. Up next, Delfino by Minneapolis' own The Prize Fighters.

That was Drop the Guff by The Kilograms. Vocalist and singer Sammy Kay celebrates his birthday on the 27th of June. Before that, we heard the Detroit Rhythm Section. Eric Abbey celebrates his first birthday on the 21st. And starting things off, The Prize Fighter with Delfino. Aaron Porter celebrates his birthday on the 25th of June. Happy birthday, all of them. I'm Mitta Goodwin, host of This Is Ska. Up next, three tracks. Email to us at thisisskaradio@gmail.com. We're going to start things off with the Thicket Collective, Never Ending Game.

0: a commonplace injury.
1: That was King Zeffa with I Can't Take It. Before that, the Frames brought us The Sun Always Shines, and starting things off, the Decca Collective, Never Ending Game, right here on This Is Ska. I'm Mitty Goodwin, and in our next segment, we have an interview with Gija, who is performing at this year's Skadan Festival on June 26th. Welcome, Gija. Rasa Gija, you are playing the Skadan Ska Festival in Mongolia at the Republic on June 26th. Is this the first time you're working with Bo, DJ Bo?
2: It's his third time collaborating with him.
1: Oh, fantastic, fantastic. And this lands right in the middle of Nandan, the summer festival, correct?
2: Not me. Not me. 2 weeks earlier than this summer festival, Nandan.
1: Okay, just adjacent timeline. Very good. Tell me about the music and how you got into Jamaican music, being so far away from...
2: The first time when he met literally the reggae music, it was he got a present or gift from Italian tourist. It was an album of the Bob Marley. After that, he became deep into this genre.
1: So... some Italian visitors came through. You got the music, heard it, fell in love with it, and never looked back.
2: The first, when he got the present, it was summer of the 2008, and he got deep into this genre, and in the 2009, at summer, he released his first song on this genre.
1: Oh, very cool, very cool. And how much music is out there? Is there anything physical that people can look out for, or is it all on digital format?
2: Can you repeat it again? Even I couldn't understand.
1: Is there anything physical that people can find, CDs or LPs, or is it mostly digital?
2: Currently in Mongolia, you're talking about.
1: Okay, yeah. Well, for Gija, where can we find his music?
2: So he released his vinyl, his first vinyl released in Mongolia. So all the listeners from Mongolia, they can buy literally the vinyl here. And all his music, which he made, it's on the every musical platform, especially like, for example, YouTube or Spotify, something like that. And also most of those songs are also in the YouTube, especially, which is not published in the Spotify.
1: Okay,
2: the streaming application.
1: Fantastic. I'll try to find some of those things so that I can share it. I have 123,000 followers on Facebook, so I'll try to find your YouTube videos to share on page to let people know they can listen to it. Try to expand your fan base. This is the first event of its kind, is that correct? With Jamaican music, DJs. I know it's a mini festival, but you know, it's very festive, it sounds like. This is the first type of event there in Mongolia.
2: As a type of the ska is a first festival in Mongolia. If you talk about the reggae music, it could be second one.
1: Okay.
2: So there is also another reggae festival.
1: Very cool, very cool. So for our listeners, other than yourself, who are some of the other reggae or ska bands that are playing around Mongolia?
2: Samas Urun Оригэ нөгөө Sky Ocean сар дуусах болж байгаа байх. Яг хамтлаг гэвэл манай хамтлаг байгаа. As a band is only his own band.
1: Okay.
2: Stis Lis to the match. Fire. Also, there is another artist in a key in a type of in a genre of the reggae, so there is only two or three of it.
1: Okay. So hopefully this event and others like it will help percolate more interest and more acts to follow in your footsteps.
2: Одоо нэг энэ болгож байгаа үйл явдлаас одоо юу гэдэг нь илүү одоо олон сонсогчтой тэгээд илүү олон артисттай болох одоо тэгээд эхлэлийг дамжуу болов гэж хэлдэг. Үсэж байна. Thank you.
1: You're welcome. I did play, I can't remember which song it was, but played a song last week on the radio. We'll be playing another one of yours on this episode. Not sure which one I'm going to pick yet, but go out to about 80 stations worldwide, streaming and FM, AM stations, so pretty good reach. And so I always love being able to introduce something that I've discovered to the rest of the audience that's listening to my show. I think it's very important to expose new art, even older artists, but who have not been exposed to a much larger audience outside of their own area. So, very excited playing another song and, playing more in the future.
2: Юу гэж яриад байсан бөмбөг 7 оны өөрийнх нь шоун дээр тэр нэг хөгжим тавьсан. 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Thank you.
1: You're welcome, and thank you for the music.
2: Okay.
1: So, for the show on the 26th at the Republic, is there anything you would like to talk about the event? Any special things you're working on? I know Bo and another DJ will be there as well. Is there anything you think people coming to it should look forward to?
2: Бид 26-ны фестивальтай холбоотой чинь ер нь санал нэсэл одоо сүлжиж байгаа зүйл юу вэ? 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
2: As he wish, he will perform most of his ska songs during the festival, and also we know the DJ Bo and also the fella DJ Tsinge, who also makes DJ music through the vinyl. So just what I want to say, it's just people must to come and then have a chill, gotta chill and also have some drinks. So only wish he had is like a let's have a drink, have a chill, and enjoy the music.
1: Fantastic. The way it should be, right? Fantastic. Anything else that you would like to let my listeners know about what you're doing, any future events or any future recordings that they should look out for?
2: Энэ сонсчдоос зориулж ерөнхийдөө одоо чиний одоо ирээдүйд их ч уурын гэж ч юм уу эсвэл ивент байгаа бол тэр ингээд зориулсан юм.
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2: So his plan is this year he will release a EP album which will include four and five songs, around the four or five songs. And the unique of this album is it will be the mix between dub reggae music, also with some traditional Mongolian notes, especially the vibe of the Gobi Desert. So when it will be ready, we will have a contact and let you know.
1: Fantastic, fantastic. Looking forward to hearing it and sharing it. So, once again, thank you for joining us. I'm glad that we were able to work through all the technical difficulties, but I appreciate the fact that we're able to do this thousand miles away. That's
2: Yes.
1: the great thing about the internet and act like this that allow us to join each other in conversation and share information and knowledge and love of the music.
3: Thank you so much.
1: Thank you. Have a great event. Looking forward to the EP coming out to be able to listen to that. And like I said, have a great event coming up. And feel free to share anything you put out. You can always send it to Bo, send to me, or we're friends on Facebook now, so I'll send you my direct email so that you can send me stuff if you'd like to me for to check it out and play it on the air. Thank you. Well,
3: Thank you.
1: I'm going to let you go. And so I appreciate your time. Thank you for translating.
3: Oh my God.
1: Thank you, Gio, for joining us. Have a fantastic event on the 26th. Wish I could make it. Say hey to Bo for me. I'm Mitta Goodwin. You tuned in listening to This Is Ska. And up next, keeping things jazzy, moving it on and over, we have St. Petersburg Ska Jazz Review, who DJ Bo will be performing with in Russia in the near future. This is Adios, Mexico.

That was Ciao Marcello by Jump With Joey. Before that, Lollipop Lori brought us Little Lies and started things off by St. Petersburg Ska Jazz Review, Adios Mexico, right here on This Is Ska. I'm your host, Mitty Goodwin, coming to you from 6 dozen stations around the world each and every week. 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Up next, Fishbone, a selection.

That was Dance Craze from Detroit's own Killer Diller. Before that, Fishbone brought us a selection right here on This Is Ska. I'm your host, Mitta Goodwin. Thank you for tuning in. Thank you for listening. Remember to skank responsibly. And up next, The New Limits with My Record Store.

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5: there's a moment where Martin Luther King Jr. and several others have a meeting in a hotel suite in which they're strategizing and they're talking about, discussing the compromise and how to respond. And they hold a meeting without him present, which was intentional on their part because they didn't want her as part of the conversation. But she found out about the meeting. And she crashed the party.
4: Today we're in conversation about the remarkable life of Fannie Lou Hamer, a woman who contracted polio and would be disabled all of her life, a woman who was unknowingly forced sterilized, and a woman who'd rise against both racial and gender discrimination to become one of the iconic figures of the civil rights and voting rights movements. Our guest is historian Keisha Blaine. She is the author of the book, Until I Am Free, Fannie Lou Hamer's Enduring Message to America. That's next on Letters in Politics.

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1: For Pacifica Radio, I'm Christina Onnestad. It's day 30 of a government shutdown. Democrats still holding to their demands to extend pandemic-era subsidies for health insurance under the Affordable Care Act, set to expire at the end of the year. They're trying to soften the impacts of a government shutdown with legislation to extend SNAP benefits that are slated to expire Saturday. Republicans not allowing that to move forward. Christopher Martinez has more.
2: Senate Democrats have proposed a bill to fund the SNAP food aid program for low-income families, also known as food stamps, as well as the WIC program for women, infants, and children. But Republicans are not going for it. Republican John Thune of North Dakota is the Senate Majority Leader.
3: Mr. President, enough is enough. This bill is a cynical attempt to provide political cover for Democrats to allow them to carry on their government shutdown.
2: Democrats are not taking the blame for the SNAP crisis. Instead, they blame the Trump administration for not using a contingency fund to pay for the programs. Senate Democratic Leader Chuck Schumer.
4: Right now, we're staring down the barrel at two crises at once. A health care crisis and a hunger crisis, and both are caused by one man. Donald Trump.
2: Republican lawmakers and President Trump have offered to negotiate over Affordable Care Act subsidies that are set to expire, the big sticking point for Democrats. But they say they'll do that only after a

0: to train National Guard troops for civil unrest, signed in August. An investigation by the UK's Guardian, citing Pentagon documents yesterday, reveals the military's ordered National Guard in all 50 states to form quick reaction forces trained in riot control, including the use of batons, body shields, tasers, and pepper spray. Most states ordered to train 500 National Guard members for a total of 23,500 troops nationwide. The chief executive of Vet Voice Foundation, Janessa Goldbeck, a former Marine Corps captain, says the move is an attempt by the president to normalize national militarized police force and forewarns the force could be used to send troops to suppress voter turnout and disrupt the fair operation of elections in democratic states. The Department of Justice is preparing to send federal election observers to California and New Jersey next week, targeting two Democratic states holding off-year elections following requests from their state Republican parties. California Governor Gavin Newsom has called it an attempt at voter intimidation. Hurricane Melissa has swept through Haiti, Jamaica, and Cuba, leaving a trail of destruction in its wake. Officials say more than 30 people have been killed across the Caribbean. Several studies on climate change released Wednesday gave a dire look at planetary warming ahead of next month's global climate talks. One study by Oxfam says 308 of the world's billionaires have a carbon emissions total that would make them, if they were a country, the 15th most polluting country in the world. The Federal Reserve Wednesday cut its key interest rate by 0.25% in an effort to support flagging employment numbers and high prices. Treasury Secretary Scott Bessent says China's agreed to purchase 25 million metric tons of U.S. soybeans annually, including 12 million metric tons between now and January. The agreement to last for 3 years. He made the announcement after President Donald Trump met with Chinese leader Xi Jinping to discuss trade and tariffs. Just before the meeting, Trump posted on social media he's renewing U.S. nuclear weapons testing for the first time in 3 decades. It's unclear whether Trump's renewed push for nuclear weapons testing would detonate nuclear warheads. The U.S. has not done so since 1992 because of a test ban. Beatrice Finn, former executive director of the Nobel Peace Laureate ICANN, International Campaign to Abolish Nuclear Weapons, said estimates of past nuclear testing killed as many Americans as its bombs on Hiroshima and Nagasaki did. I'm Christina Onnestad, reporting for Pacifica Radio.
1: Good day and welcome to Letters and Politics. I'm Mitch Jezerich. Today we're going to be in conversation about the great civil rights and voting rights activist of the 20th century, Fannie Lou Hamer, born to a sharecropping family in the deep south of Mississippi. Fannie Lou Hamer would rise in a world that tried to dismiss her because she was black, and in a movement that tried to dismiss her because she was a woman. Still, her voice rose to be heard then and still being heard today. My guest for this conversation is Dr. Keisha N. Blaine. Keisha Blaine's an award-winning historian of the 20th century United States with interest in African-American history, the modern African diaspora, and women's and gender study. She's associate professor of history at the University of Pittsburgh and president of the African American Intellectual History Society. She is the author of the book, Until I Am Free, Fannie Lou Hamer's Enduring Message to America. She joins me over Zoom. Keisha Blaine, it is a great pleasure to welcome you to this radio program.
2: Thank you so much for having me.
1: What's fascinating to me, among many things that are fascinating to me, but where I want to begin is when we usually talk about icons of the civil rights and the voting rights movements of the middle of the 20th century. We're frequently talking about men, but also we're usually talking about people, if we're talking about Martin Luther King Jr., Stokely Carmichael, Malcolm X. We're talking about people who, Malcolm X's story is a little bit more complex, but we're usually talking about people who got their start early, maybe late teens, early 20s into politics, oftentimes through school, through SNCC, these kind of things. Mm-hmm. What's fascinating about Fannie Lou Hamer is she doesn't even go to her first political meeting until she's well into her 40s, and it's at this meeting that she even really realizes she has a right to vote.
2: Yes. This part of Hamer's story, I think, really sets her apart from so many other activists, as you point out. In August 1962, She attended this mass meeting in Mississippi. This was organized.

0: organized by the Student Nonviolence Coordinating Committee, also known as SNCC. And as you point out, the activists in SNCC primarily were young people. And this was a group of mostly college age students who had come together initially at Shaw University through the very important work of Ella Baker, who was the visionary of the group. And many of these activists were significantly younger than Hamer, who, when she attended that meeting in August 1962, was, as you point out, 44 years old. She did not initially plan to attend the meeting, but her friend encouraged her to attend the meeting, and I'm certainly glad she did. It was such an important step in her life. It was a moment where she found her calling, certainly a political awakening, but also in many ways a spiritual awakening. She felt in that moment that it was God's plan for her to become an activist, for her to get involved in SNCC, to play a leading role in the expansion of Black political rights.
1: Religion is central to her Yes. in her activism.
0: It is. And I absolutely wanted to emphasize this in the book, because one of the things that always stayed with me as I read about Fannie Lou Hamer over the years, and certainly did the research for this book, there were moments where I would ask myself, how in the world did she even have the motivation to keep going? She went through so much. I'm sure we'll talk about many of the challenges that she endured today. And I think she could have easily walked away. She could have easily given up and said, this is too much. But she kept pushing. And one of the reasons that she kept pushing was because she had a sense that God was on her side. She truly believed that this was not solely a political mission, but a spiritual one. She saw herself as speaking light into a world of darkness. And she wanted to ensure that she lived out her life's purpose. She certainly cared what people thought. She listened to other people. But the point is that she didn't answer to individuals. She felt like she answered directly to God. It was divinely ordained. I think because of that particular perspective, it gave her the drive to keep pushing forward, even when people were very critical or even dismissive of her.
1: Dr. Blaine, I'm going to take just one quick time out here. Everything's going great. I'm getting a little bit of a rubbing sound of your microphone, I think, on your clothes, which is very common for one of the hanging, for the hanging mm-hmm. microphones. It's a very common occurrence, but it's not terrible, but yeah.
0: Okay. So maybe I can try it without it, or if you prefer the mic, I can just, it might be my hair. Do you want to try speaking without the mic? I can remove the entire...
1: Well, we could try it. I'm not hearing it now, so it might have been a hair.
0: I wasn't looking closely. Okay.
1: I was not looking close. Yeah, oftentimes it's someone's tie or jacket or you name it. But yeah, it's a very common occurrence for me. This is part of my life, always trying to get the technical stuff right. But I think
0: to repeat, I won't. I mean, I'll end up saying it slightly differently. But if you want
1: It wasn't terrible. It was just slightly there, but I was like, let me try to see if we could deal with it early on so it doesn't have to be an issue later on. Okay, I'll jump back into this now.
0: Okay.
1: 3, 2, 1. And your biography on Fannie Lou Hamer is also part intellectual biography of Fannie Lou Hamer. And it's obviously faith is important when it comes to religion, but there's also an intellectual framework that is involved in here as well. Could we see this at all in... what was known as the Black social gospel in that tradition?
0: I think so. And I would mention here that it was very important for me to center the intellectual history, because I wanted to ensure that people reading the book would leave with not only a sense of what Hamer had gone through in her life, but more so what she believed, that they would get a sense of her ideas, certainly how they developed over time, how developments taking place not only in Mississippi, but across the nation and across the globe shaped Fannie Lou Hamer's perspective. And even more importantly, I wanted them to see how this woman, who had very limited formal education, she only had a sixth grade education, but she was quite brilliant. And I say this because what is so powerful about her was that she was able, I think, to learn from so many people around her, and often just through observation. But particularly, I think her life helps us see the power of the Black intellectual tradition. How, for example, knowledge is passed down generation to generation. How even those who may not have an opportunity to attend formal school are able to pass words of wisdom. They're able to share knowledge, you know, oftentimes through storytelling. I think we can see how Fannie Lou Hamer developed as an intellectual outside of the traditional walls, you know, of a classroom setting, but no less influential and no less impactful. And I think absolutely you can talk about the social gospel within this context. It is deeply tied to Hamer's story.
1: And again, her going to her first political meeting and really getting involved in politics begins when she's 44 years of age. But that's not to say that the first four decades of her life aren't important. They're very important. Right. I want to talk about some of those things. She's born on October 6, 1917, to a family of sharecroppers in Mississippi, the youngest of 20 children, which is also quite interesting to think about. And her grandparents were enslaved themselves. Were they enslaved near where she grew up? Was this all in Mississippi?
0: Yes. I mean, Fannie Lou Hamer had deep roots in Mississippi. And in fact, I think one of the things I talk about in the book, which is so striking, there's a moment where when she's eventually able to travel, I talk about the trip that she takes to the African continent in 64. She reflects on her family and experiences a sense of pain that she doesn't know as much. She certainly knows her grandparents. She spoke about her grandmother in particular. But she talks about that feeling of displacement, which I think many African Americans certainly understand in the context of the 20th century of not knowing much about who, long lost relatives might be. In this case, Hamer had traveled to Guinea, and she saw people who she would say resembled some of her relatives. And she wondered, could she be related? But of course, would never know. But yes, she had deep roots in Mississippi, and as you know, stayed in Mississippi for her entire life.
1: She started working as a sharecropper herself at the age of six.
0: Mm-hmm. Yes, and the way this happened was quite extraordinary, really a somewhat shocking story when you think of it, because Hamer was lured into a life of sharecropping. As I explained, she was born into a sharecropping family, but her parents did not expect her to be sharecropping, certainly not yet at the age of six, still a very tender age. There's only so much one could do at that age. But Hamer talks about how the white landowner approached her at age six and lured her into sharecropping by telling her that if she would pick cotton, he would give her candy from the store. And of course, one can imagine a six-year-old would find that proposition appealing, but it was a trap. And once she picked the cotton at that moment, she never stopped picking cotton. This, I think, helps us understand broadly what life was like in the Jim Crow South. And particularly how sharecropping was a system of exploitation, one that affected all members of the family, not only the parents in this case, but, you know, as someone as young as six would be expected and in this case would be lured into working every day, as she would say, from sunup to sundown, very much we can see the similarities to the institution of slavery. And I think this particular experience is key to understanding how Hamer emerges as a grassroots activist in Mississippi. She could relate to the people. She truly had a way of speaking to others because she had lived in the same community. I think because of her knowledge, her awareness, she was able to reach people in a way that I think other people could not, for those who came into the community from other places.
1: You said that she never stopped picking cotton. Does that even include her time when she does get involved politically?
0: No. So ultimately, effectively, she becomes a civil rights activist in August 1962. And one of the things that's so interesting about this experience is that she volunteers initially to register to vote. When she learns about her right to vote as a citizen of the United States, she's eager to try. She wants to register to vote. But in doing so, she's ultimately kicked off of the plantation where she worked. The white landowner made it very clear to her that if she did not go back to the courthouse and withdraw her registration, she would have to leave. So she left. And so that effectively marked the moment where she walked away from sharecropping. But in truth, she remained involved. So for example, later in the late 1960s, she established a farm. So she was still able to not only use her hands, but more so find ways to support other sharecroppers in the community. And of course, her husband continued working, her husband, Perry Papp Hamer. So I think that August 1962 moment is where we see the shift from sharecropping to a life fully devoted to advancing the cause of civil rights.
2: So she was organizing other sharecroppers.
0: Yes, she was, which is so significant. And in fact, she later, when she reflected on what happened in 62, when she was kicked off the plantation, as you can imagine, she was distraught because she recognized that this would hurt her financially, that it would hurt the family, it would cause a strain for her husband to have to take on the full responsibility of meeting all the expenses of the family. But she said that it was a blessing in disguise because it set her free, and it set her free to be able to help her people. And that's the way she spoke about it later. And so she did. She devoted herself to helping other sharecroppers. She knew how exploitative the system was, and so she tried to find strategies, and I think she was quite effective, particularly with Freedom Farm, of helping people build for themselves, grow their own crops, not having to rely on waiting for a portion, or shares, as it were, in terms of the sharecropping system. So yes, absolutely, other sharecroppers, and encourage them to register to vote, played a key role in leading workshops across the South on voting rights. As we were talking, I was even thinking about all of the college campuses she visited. So organized sharecroppers, certainly, but was also trying to reach younger people across the nation, spoke to women, spoke to anyone who would listen, quite frankly.
2: As a young girl, she contracted polio.
0: Mm-hmm.
2: And she was disabled. She did walk with a limp.
0: She did. And as I explained in the book, later on in her life, when she endured a brutal beating in 1963 in Winona, that particular beating worsened the limp and then also led to some other physical ailments. But this is key because one of the things that I emphasize in the book is that Hamer was a Black disabled activist. And we spoke about how she had limited formal education. That certainly set her apart. But the fact that she was a Black disabled woman organizing in Mississippi, that also meant that she was quite different than many of the leaders in the movement, which, as I argue, was a good thing in the sense that what made her different, I think, ultimately made her relate to ordinary people. People trusted her. They would listen to her because they saw her, as one of their own, and absolutely she was. But the irony is that those very same traits meant that other people in the movement sometimes treated her terribly. I mean, there are so many examples of other civil rights leaders speaking to Hamer in very disparaging ways. I think I write about in the book certain moments where even I was shocked to read how leaders who we certainly respect and elevate in our history still just speaking to Hamer in ways that were unbecoming because they did not see her as a leader, even though clearly she was.
2: Her life was, before we get what we recognize today as a modern disability rights movement, sort of seen mm-hmm. as being born in the 1970s. Did she ever talk about being disabled or disability itself?
0: Hamer did reference this. You know, it wasn't one of the primary topics that she grappled with. I think if you look at her speeches primarily throughout the 60s and 70s, she would talk a lot about voting rights. She was really talking about economic justice. I think she was very open with people to talk about her own experiences. Certainly, you know, you mentioned that she had contracted polio. She spoke about the physical abuse and how it affected her body. So she was not ashamed, you know, to talk about the parts of her life that I think were certainly difficult. You know, she didn't shy away from talking about disability, as she weren't, you know, as she was not also shy about talking about the forced sterilization that she endured in 1961. And so disability was certainly at the forefront, even if it wasn't something that she spoke about as much as she spoke of a range of other topics like voting rights, economic justice, and also women's empowerment.
2: This is Letters in Politics, and we are in conversation about the life of Fannie Lou Hamer. Our guest is Dr. Keisha N. Blaine, award-winning historian of the 20th century United States. She is a associate professor of history at the University of Pittsburgh, also president of the African American Intellectual History Society. She is the author of the book, Until I Am Free, Fannie Lou Hamer's Enduring Message to America. You just referenced my next question, what I want to talk more about, and I learned this from your book. I did not realize it, and it's a very profound part of her story, is that she was, as many African-American women were in this period of time, she was forcibly sterilized. Mm-hmm. Tell me about that.
0: Yes. In 1961, 1 year before she joined the movement, Hamer was hospitalized. She had a small uterine tumor. It was a non-cancerous tumor, and she was supposed to have a fairly small procedure. The white doctor who performed the surgery, unbeknownst to Hamer, actually removed her uterus. And as I explained in the book, that experience in and of itself was traumatic, as one can imagine. But to add insult to injury, he did not tell her what he had done, and she did not find out until after she went back to the plantation and heard people talking about it. The doctor was related to the wife of the plantation owner. And people were whispering about what Hamer had experienced. And when she found out, she confronted him.
2: She found out through the grapevine.
0: Yes, yes. Through gossip, people are talking about her. And it's just devastating to imagine what that must have been like. And she was angry. As you can imagine, she confronted the doctor, and he did not provide an explanation. And as I explained in the book, this was certainly a common practice. It was quite common in Mississippi. In fact, the hospital where Hamer had the procedure done in Sunflower County had many Black women who would go in for all kinds of minor procedures and go through the same experience. And Hamer decided, which is such a, I think, a powerful part of her story, she decided that she would bear witness to this. She decided that she would not keep it to herself, you know, as painful and traumatic as it was for her to endure this. When she joined the movement, she decided that she would speak out about forced sterilizations in order to shed light on the practice, not only because of what was happening in Mississippi, but of course what was happening across the South and also in other parts of the nation. And so the forced sterilization became a focal point for Hamer's activism. You know, it became a way for her to talk about broadly medical racism, medical violence, and the unique experiences of Black and Brown women, and particularly of impoverished Black and Brown women. It is absolutely a critical part of her story. And one of the things that she brings into her activism when she is organizing a bit later around women's rights, she's once again talking about the forced sterilization, talking about what Black women in particular are enduring at the hands of the state, in this case, through white doctors.
2: Now I've been gearing all my questions towards her early life when, of course, her legacy, a lot of that is based on once she gets involved politically, but there is a lot here I found fascinating and that I learned from your book. And so one last question before we get kind of into the 60s here, and that is, she was working in the sharecropper's home as well. That's correct. And
0: yes.
2: And the sharecroppers would not, the white owner of the plantation, I guess, would not allow her to eat at the table with them, even though she was working in the home. And she has this quote, sort of her way of getting back at them. And I just want to read it quickly because it's so great. And you have it in your book. It's this quote. Now, one thing that would really bug me was when they would tell me that I couldn't eat at the table with them. I would have to wait for all of them to be finished. So what I do was eat first. I would just eat and have myself a time. And maybe some of the things I'd done wasn't right because I would eat out of all the spoons and watch them eat behind me. And whenever they would leave home, I would get in that bathtub because I didn't have one. I would get in that bathtub and I would take me a bubble bath. That was great.
0: Absolutely. And as you were reading that, I thought immediately, and of course this is a parallel that I draw, in the book, to so many other similar accounts within the context of slaving. You think about so many Black women who were working on plantations, enslaved Black women being treated in the same way, sometimes caring for white children, and even cooking the food in the house and not being allowed to sit at the table, not being allowed to even be in these spaces. But in a similar way, they found through these acts the ability to resist, to covertly challenge white supremacy. And I wanted to emphasize this story in the book so people would get a glimpse of just the diverse ways that Black people stood up for themselves. Jim Crow in this particular context was a violent and oppressive system. But it's important to know that Black people were constantly resisting. They were not passive. They were trying to dismantle these systems. And sometimes that came through this very small act of taking that bubble bath when you know that you could get in a whole lot of trouble for doing so. So I think that helps people see Hamer's own defiance and the recognition that this was not acceptable, right? That, this was not a system that was fair, and this was her way to push back.
2: So Fannie Lou Hamer goes to the SNCC meeting in 1962. It's at this meeting she learns she actually has a right to vote. This is a good 90 years after the Civil War amendments to the Constitution that were meant for the enfranchisement of Black males at the time. Mm-hmm. It might be shocking to people today to know that for many people, especially who listen to radio, who were alive in 1962, to realize that people didn't realize they had a right to vote.
0: Yes. When I reflect on this, once again, it takes me back to the period of slavery. We know, for example, that white people went to great lengths to ensure that enslaved Black people could not have access to, formal education, that they, created all of these roadblocks to ensure that they would not learn how to read and write. And in a similar way to what we just discussed, Black people resisted and found ways around these strategies. But I think this is also true in the context in which Hamer is living in Mississippi in the early 20th century. There are several things that she points out. One, she emphasizes the fact that she is in a remote area. And this is not to say that it's impossible for information to circulate, but what that means is that there are certain things that simply difficult to get into, even in terms of I think as we're talking, I'm thinking about the process by which people are trying to, circulate even leaflets and pamphlets, for example. It's not easy to get that into the hands of people in certain communities, especially if they are working on, a white plantation where they don't have full autonomy, where they could get in trouble, for example, even if they are trying to gather and strategize. I mean, there are all of these restrictive, I think, measures which suggest that It's not too shocking to imagine that someone like Hamer could be working as a sharecropper and not know her full rights as a citizen of the United States. Keep in mind, too, that by the early 1960s, only 5% of Black people in the state of Mississippi were registered to vote. We're talking about an estimated 450,000 people in the state at the time. Well, what's the reason? It's absolutely tied to all of these roadblocks. But the truth is, one of the efforts to keep people out of the ballot box is through restricting access to information, making sure people don't actually know what their rights are. And having limited formal education also contributes to this narrative, because Hamer, as I mentioned, did not continue in school past the sixth grade. So there's only so much she would have had access to. So those are some of the circumstances that I think are important to reflect on, to explain why it took so long for Hamer to find out her rights as a citizen of the United States. But what is powerful in the story is that when she finds that out, she is determined to tell everyone. And so, when you look at her speeches, Hamer is constantly referencing the Reconstruction Amendments, as you point out. She's constantly talking about the 13th, 14th, and 15th Amendments, because she's emphasizing to people, listen, according to the Constitution, we have these rights. We should not have to be necessarily fighting for rights that have already been granted to us, at least in theory. But for her, it becomes, I think, a sense of urgency to push people to say, listen, it is, we're talking about in the 1960s, we should have been doing this already. So let's make sure to take full advantage of these rights and push beyond all of these roadblocks.
2: This is less than a decade after the Brown versus Board of Education decision that rested on the argument about the 14th Amendment of equal protection under the law. And that comes when we've done shows about the work of Pauli Murray and, sort of providing the intellectual underpinnings for that and these Civil War amendments. And now we see Fannie Lou Hamer picking up these Civil War amendments and running with them. Can you tell me more about her evolution of thought afterwards about these amendments and about voting in general?
0: Yes, I think one of the things that is so interesting about Hamer is I think at the very beginning, when she's from 1962 onward, she's constantly going back to the Constitution. She's emphasizing the Constitution as a way to make a larger argument, really to all Americans, to white America in particular, saying that if indeed you are committed to the ideals stated in the Constitution, then you have to support Black political rights. There's really no other way to imagine a democracy if you're going to allow, in the context of Mississippi, 450,000 Black residents to essentially not have a voice in how decisions are, in how decisions are being made on a statewide level. So she goes back constantly to the Constitution, and it becomes, I think, for her, the focal point. On the one hand, she recognizes the limitations of that argument, insofar as we know that even on the statewide level, there are all of these other laws, such as we know things like poll taxes, but in particular, the literacy test, which she encounters as one way to block her access to the ballot box. So she's aware she's aware that all of these are happening at the same time that she's saying, look at what the Constitution has granted us. But what is also intriguing, I think, about Hamer's development of thought is within a few years, she goes by the end of 1962, she begins to shift her language from one of primarily civil rights to one of human rights. And this becomes, I think, such an important shift for her, because it's reflective of, what happens when you travel. In particular, we see the power of travel in this case. She's able to have conversations that I think help her see broadly that the struggle that, you know, that she's a part of isn't just one that can be understood in national terms and has to be thought of in a global sort of way. And so she begins to then talk about Black voting rights and political rights broadly as not solely things that are granted by the U.S. Constitution, certainly they are, but more so that these are rights that should be granted to Black people as part of a larger conversation of human rights. And so I think that is an important development. And it happens quite quickly from 1962 to 1964, but it is part of her development, which makes her message all the more impactful.
2: And this is when our ideas about human rights are also evolving generally. I mean, human mm-hmm. rights, and our notion of human rights is actually a very modern thing yeah. that we have. I do want to ask you about the struggles that she had as a woman within mm-hmm. the civil rights and voting rights movements as well. Maybe one way you can talk about this and go anywhere you like, but this was definitely true, and which most people know Fannie Lou Hamer today for, was what happened at the 1964 Democratic Convention, where she was resisted not just by Democrats, but also by people within the movement. Tell me about that, maybe within the context of what happened at the DNC in 1964.
0: Yes, I think it's important, you know, as you point out, to emphasize that Hamer encountered a lot of resistance at the DNC. And I think she was initially surprised by the amount of resistance that she encountered, specifically from civil rights activists. There's several things, just to provide a bit of context. You know, Hamer, several months before coming to the DNC, had helped to establish the Mississippi Freedom Democratic Party, which played such a pivotal role in the fight for Black political rights, particularly because the MFDP, they were challenging the statewide Democratic Party, which was an all-white Democratic Party. And this, as we know, is part of a broader pattern at this time. Southern Democrats, in this particular context, did not support Black political participation. And Hamer was part of an effort to challenge this. The reason she showed up at the DNC in the first place was because she was trying to pressure the National Party to seat the MFDP, so ultimately give full representation to the party that was inclusive, to the one that was going to represent Mississippi broadly, and not particularly the all-white party that would exclude Black people from the calculation. Things were not going her way. What was offered to her were two seats, and to be specific, two symbolic seats. They were non-voting seats, but they were symbolic. It was this kind gesture to say, we won't seat your group, but you can have this as a gesture, you know, of our appreciation and understanding, one might phrase it that way. Hamer resisted that because she felt like it absolutely fell short of why she had, you know, it fell short of the demands. That's not why she came to the DNC in the first place. However, other civil rights activists saw the utility. They saw the importance of accepting the compromise. Their attitude, for the most part, was this was a good way to build bridges. This was a good way to send a message to particularly Lyndon B. Johnson, you know, and, you know, the National Democratic Party. This was a way to send a message that collaboration was possible. They were essentially thinking about the long game, one might say, and Hamer did not appreciate that approach. She felt like a compromise would ultimately be a defeat. It's one thing to have differences politically or, you know, or ideologically around these concerns, but what is troubling, which I think reveals the gender dynamics as well as even the class dynamics, is that many civil rights activists then approach Hamer in a very condescending way. Roy Wilkins from the NAACP, for example, called her an ignorant woman, which speaks to, you know, his own perceptions of her.
2: To her face?
0: Yes, which was painful, as you can imagine. And in just going through the records, I think that's the other part too that really stayed with me, is that people certainly spoke about Hamer behind her back, but they often said things to her directly. So she was very clear about where people stood. And there's another interesting exchange that I talk about where several of the leaders, male leaders, are going to Hamer and they're saying, listen, you need to accept the compromise. And they're trying to assert their authority by emphasizing their experience, their experience politically, their knowledge. And again, I mentioned earlier, Hamer has a sixth grade education. She comes to the movement late. She doesn't have a lot of the experience and the networks and all of that. And so several of the male leaders there use that as a way to try to correct her and to tell her she needs to listen to them because they have the right answer. And Hamer resisted, as she often did. And she stood up for herself, even though she was absolutely hurt by some of the remarks that were made to her. And I should just quickly give another example, too, of how they treated her. There's a moment where Martin Luther King Jr. and several others have a meeting in a hotel suite in which they're strategizing and they're talking about discussing the compromise and how to respond. And they hold a meeting without Hamer present, which was intentional on their part because they didn't want her as part of the conversation. But she found out about the meeting and she crashed the party. And she ran there and insisted that she play a part in the dialogue. And pressure them to actually move the meeting out of the hotel suite and into the hallway so that more people could be involved. And so these were the kinds of things that she endured. She has an exchange that I talk about in the book with Adam Clayton Powell, who, as we know, is a very well-respected politician.
2: From New York.
0: And right. He's similarly trying to pressure Hamer, telling her, listen, accept the compromise. You need to listen. And she's not listening to him. And so he says to her, do you know who I am? Because he's trying to understand how she could be so resistant to his ideas. And he says, do you know who I am? And she says, I absolutely know who you are. But let me ask you, how many bales of cotton have you picked? How many beatings have you taken? And I think that was a way for her to emphasize to him that she was not going to be swayed by anyone trying to assert any kind of authority over her because of their position, their title, ranking, all of that. She did not care. More to the point, she was saying to him, I have real life experience. And that real life experience makes me just as a valuable leader in this space as you are. And so I hear you, I know who you are, but I'm still resisting your suggestion. And so I think that part of Hamer's story is to me so amazing because you see her pushing against sexism, patriarchy, classism, all of these things. She's resisting in order to make sure that her voice is heard.
2: Tell me about Fannie Lou Hamer and the 1965 Voting Rights Act.
0: Well, one of the things that I find so powerful about her story, I think it's important to understand that she absolutely is one of the people we have to identify as playing a key role in laying the groundwork for the passage of the 65 Voting Rights Act. Hamer, as I think most people will know, since that tends to be, what we tend, generally, if you know anything about Hamer, you'll know about her speech at the 1964 convention. So, of course, all of these things were happening behind the scenes, and there are all of these discussions about this compromise. But what most people remember to this very day is Hamer giving this very moving testimony about her experiences in Mississippi. She spoke about state-sanctioned violence. She spoke about voter suppression. She spoke about the brutal beatings that she endured in her effort to advance Black political rights. And that was not a small thing because what I often emphasize is Hamer's testimony was so powerful that it terrified the president of the United States. Lyndon B. Johnson at the time ultimately decided to hold an impromptu press conference just to divert attention away from Hamer's speech.
2: He knew Hamer was going to speak. It was going to garner attention, perhaps media attention.
0: Exactly.
2: And so he holds a press conference.
0: Exactly. And that's so important to emphasize because it helps us see how meaningful, how influential that speech actually was. And the irony is he failed in his effort because, for one thing, those who were present who heard Hamer speak in person were moved, deeply moved. But even more so, those who heard the speech later, once the speech was later aired, they were stunned. One of the things that I find intriguing in the process of doing the research, you would be hard-pressed to find anyone who would talk about the 1964 DNC who didn't mention Hamer. It's almost as though nothing else happened at that convention. It's every single account people will talk about, that Black woman from Mississippi who gave a speech that, you know, might have moved them to tears, that had them stop in their track, that made them look within and question themselves. There are so many people whose lives were radically transformed because of that speech. The irony is when Hamer walked away from the DNC, she did not leave feeling like she had accomplished much. She actually left feeling defeated because of the issue, you know, because of the circumstances concerning the compromise that she rejected. And she felt like she didn't leave with the very thing that she wanted. I don't think she even fully grasped how powerful her speech was. But I think that speech ultimately set the stage for a number of key developments. I would argue that Lyndon B. Johnson himself, as much as he tried to block the speech, ended up being moved and transformed by the speech, as so many others were. And it forced him, it was certainly one of the key developments that forced him to shift his perspective. And it was also, I think, the moment, when we sort of look at, we see these moments throughout our history, you know, where we have a particular development that sways public opinion in interesting ways. And we see that, for example, with the Montgomery bus boycott, or even the Emmett Till case. Like, there are all of these moments. And I think the 1964 testimony, Hamer's testimony at that DNC, is another example of a moment in time that has the ability to shift public opinion and get people to recognize that this was not solely a Black problem. This wasn't just, oh, you know, this is African Americans are having these challenges. No, this is an American problem. Every person in the United States needed to be concerned. They needed to be concerned about the way that Black people are being treated as second-class citizens. And so, without fail, I think the speech laid the groundwork for the passage of the Voting Rights Act, which, as we know, significantly expanded Black political participation. And Hamer has to be credited as one of the activists who made that possible.
2: And people can find this speech pretty easily online if they want to go hear it, especially after what you just said about it. She died in 1977. She wasn't in necessarily a good place when that happened. She was also in need of help and seemed to be ignored largely. Tell me about the end of her life.
0: Yes, one of the things that I discuss in the book, and I have to admit that last chapter was perhaps the most difficult one to write, because I still feel a sense of frustration that someone like Hamer, who devoted her life to helping other people, who was so selfless, ends up toward the end of her life being at a place where she could not often find the help that she needed. You know, it is important to recognize that Hamer, I think, pushed and pushed and pushed until she couldn't push any longer. And there were all of these moments where she was experiencing just exhaustion, for sure. She was exhausted. She had worked so much. You know, sometimes when I even look through the records of her travel itinerary, it's baffling to me how she would just go from city to city to city. Sometimes she would be doing 4 or 5 events in one city, you know, just hardly taking time to rest. She was, if someone invited her to speak, she was there, and she was always willing
3: to support others for, you know, doing a range of different things. She would be there if they asked her to come. And the problem is that not only was she physically exhausted, but she was also dealing with several health issues. She had diabetes untreated. She wasn't paying attention to it. She was just moving along. And there was a moment where she was standing in a picket line and just fainted. And I think for so many people around her, it, you know, it was a shock, but it was also the result of her being physically ill, but not actually paying attention to those signs. And there was even another incident where I was so surprised to see where Hamer was instructed, you know, by doctors to just stay home, rest, you know, don't go on the road, you know, just take it easy for a bit. She was still doing interviews. She was still trying to plan trips, and in fact, still traveled at moments where she should not have been traveling. But the point is that toward the end of her life, I think what's so unfortunate is that when she became very sick, and she was also dealing with just a litany of so many bills, so many financial problems at the time, there were days where she could not find anyone to help her. I mean, certainly her husband was there and her family was there to support, but there were days where she would express frustration. She wanted to see her friends. She wanted to see others. People were busy and doing other things and not always able to come by to see her, and she would grow frustrated. And so towards the end of her life, we see clear evidence that she was battling depression, that she was feeling distraught about her life in many ways. And she was never, I think, regretful of anything she had done. And she was absolutely remained committed towards the very end. But I think she felt really sad that she did not have a lot of the people who she spent her life, you know, helping around her in her time of need. And she passed away in March of 1977. You know, she had developed breast cancer and, as I said, a host of other health issues. When she passed away, I think it was so hard for me to write about in the book because, of course, she has this lovely funeral and so many people come, you know, all these people show up and they talk about her life and her legacy. But it's just those last few years where she felt so down and expressed frustration that she couldn't find people. I think that's what stays with me the most, is how hard it is for people who fight for others oftentimes don't have those very same people they're fighting for. They don't have them around. That's hard.
2: Dr. Keisha N. Blaine has been our guest. She is Associate Professor of History at the University of Pittsburgh. She's also President of the African American Intellectual History Society. And she has joined us for a conversation on her book called Until I Am Free, Fannie Lou Hamer's Enduring Message to America. Dr. Blaine, that was a wonderful conversation, and I thank you.
3: Thank you for having me.
2: That does it for Letters and Politics. The show is produced by Deanna Martinez. Kristen Thomas is the engineer. Special thanks to the KPFA social media team. 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I'm Mitch Jezrich, and I thank you for listening.

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The East Stanislaus Resource Conservation District reorganized its Walk with the Naturalist at Caswell State Park to be more affordable for families. 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

0: 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Valley Improvement Projects, VIP, is participating in California's effort to monitor air pollution in Stanislaus County, currently underway in three areas: West Stanislaus County, Southwest Modesto, and South Modesto, measuring criteria pollutants, toxic air contaminants, and greenhouse gases. 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

watching the world turn. 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

I'm Rick Smith, and this is Labor History in Two. On this day in labor history, the year was 1947. That was the day the despised Taft-Hartley Act became law. It was a direct retaliatory response to the 1946 post-war strike wave where millions walked off the job after waiting years for basic demands. The labor movement mobilized against the slave labor bill through numerous rallies. The AFL joined the CIO in threatening 24-hour strikes across whole industries in protest as the bill wound its way through Congress. 11,000 soft coal miners in Pennsylvania walked out in a spontaneous protest strike earlier in the month. The bill passed over the veto of President Harry S. Truman, who would invoke it a dozen times over the course of his presidency. Many union leaders hailed Truman as a friend of labor for his 11th hour veto. Labor Party advocates were incensed that of the 219 congressional Democrats, 126 voted in favor of the bill. Practically overnight, the labor movement had been pushed back 25 years. Taft-Hartley was nothing short of disastrous for the American labor movement. With the stroke of a pen, the act criminalized many of the actions key to historic union victories in the 30s and 40s. Jurisdictional strikes, secondary boycotts, solidarity strikes, closed shops, and mass picketing were just a few of the most basic trade union activities now outlawed. The act helped fire the first shots of the McCarthy Red Scare by mandating that union officers file non-communist affidavits with the government, which was later found to be unconstitutional. The act also provided the ammunition needed to strangle strikes by empowering the president to easily acquire strike-breaking injunctions. And it allowed for the rapid growth of right-to-work laws at the state level. And because of Taft-Hartley, the union movement has suffered ever since.

Tickets are on sale now for Present Laughter, a Noel Coward comedy presented by Prospect Theater. Weekend nights in June, beginning Friday night, June 12th, at the theater in downtown Modesto. On Sunday, June 21st, the production includes a Page 2 stage discussion. And on Sunday, June 28th, join a talkback with the cast and the director. More information at prospecttheaterproject.org.

whispers that you need me.

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Did you know that the city of Modesto has a life jacket loaner program? 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

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The signal is hot, the bass is based, and thumpin' plug in, power up, and ride the cyber trail.

You witness a great injustice. Someone's rights are trampled on. You're angry. It's not fair. Someone's got to do something for justice, for equality. You quit your job. That bit was easy. It's time to take matters into your own hands. You train yourself, ready to take on the bad guys. Maybe there's a better way to bring about justice. You read more about Right for Rights on Amnesty International's website. It's a campaign for people who have been harassed, threatened, or locked up just for who they are or what they stand for. You feel inspired, ready to get creative, be seen, be heard. Show solidarity. The real power of Right for Rights is when people come together to send letters and sign their names. Millions of people across the world do it each year, reminding people they're not alone and speaking truth to power. And you know what? It's changing lives. That was the moment Rita, a human rights defender, was acquitted after facing 20 years in prison. She was helped by people like you who took part in Right for Rights. Join us today.

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1: This is Ann Levine from WOMR and Krajina FM. Chervona Kalina is an old Ukrainian folk song. Its lyrics compare Ukraine to a lone red guelder rose drooping in a meadow. In the meadow, there's a red Kalina. It has bent down low. For some reason, our glorious Ukraine has been worried so. And we'll take that red Kalina and we will raise it up. And we, our glorious Ukraine, will raise up and rejoice. Right now, everywhere you go in Ukraine, on the streets, from cars, from the windows of office buildings, this song is heard everywhere. This version is by Andriy Kilnyuk, a famous Ukrainian pop star who left a tour at the start of the war and is still fighting at the front. He put this old song against a boombox beat to create the new, unofficial Ukrainian national anthem.

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1: Due process. What is it? Who gets it? There's been some misinformation about this fundamental right that's guaranteed by the U.S. Constitution.
2: Your Secretary of State says everyone who's here, citizens and non-citizens, deserve due process. Do you agree?
3: I don't know. I'm not a lawyer.
1: Well, I am a lawyer, and I've argued before the Supreme Court. I may do TikTok dances from time to time, but I know a thing or two about the legal system. The Fifth Amendment to the Constitution explicitly says no person shall be deprived of life, liberty, or property without due process of law. Now, simply put, due process guarantees that you will not be arbitrarily fined, arrested, imprisoned, or deported, and that you must know the reason officials have targeted you. You must also have an opportunity to contest those allegations before a neutral third party. For example, if you get a parking ticket, your due process would be the opportunity to contest it before having to pay a fine. Or maybe you get arrested during a protest. Your due process would require being told why you are being arrested. You must also have the right to defend yourself with the help of a lawyer in a hearing with a neutral decision maker. If you're an immigrant who has been detained by ICE and is facing deportation, you are entitled to a notice of the charges against you. The government must also provide you with a charging document, often called a notice to appear, outlining the reasons for potential deportation. You have the right to present evidence before an immigration judge to show why you should not be deported. You might be seeking asylum, for example, or have a student visa or green card. You are entitled to a judgment based on the facts of the case and applicable law. And you have the right to appeal the decision to a higher court. You cannot simply be ripped off the streets and deported without a chance to defend yourself. That would be a clear violation of due process. Our country was founded on the idea that government cannot arbitrarily take away your rights and liberties, and that everyone has a right to defend themselves. And that really means everyone. The word person in the Fifth Amendment makes no distinction between citizens and non-citizens. The 14th Amendment makes this applicable to the states as well. And the Supreme Court has reaffirmed this multiple times. Conservative and liberal justices have agreed. Due process is a fundamental constitutional protection to ensure that all of us can maintain our life, liberty, and our property, regardless of who we are or where we come from. This is a right that goes to the very roots of our democracy.

Melodic Thoughts. The Modesto Band of Stanislaus opens its 107th summer concert season at 8 p.m. Thursday, June 4th, and will perform free concerts every Thursday evening through July 9th at the Mancini Bandshell in Grayseda Park, Modesto. Mo Band is one of the oldest and largest community bands in the United States, averaging 130 volunteer musicians of high school age and older. This year, the band is inviting audience members to dress for each week's concert theme. 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

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Did you know that the city of Modesto has a life jacket loaner program? 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

to Sapelo. 80L buzzing like a bee. Oh, you and me.

The East Stanislaus Resource Conservation District reorganized its Walk with the Naturalist at Caswell State Park to be more affordable for families. 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

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Did you know that the city of Modesto has a life jacket loaner program? 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

You are listening to KCBP 95.5 FM in Wesley, California. It's time for another edition of the Valley News Roundup. I'm Peggy Hinkle-Wolf with the latest jobs and homeless numbers, an election update, and more. Both state and local unemployment rates dropped again in April, according to a preliminary report from California's Labor Market Division. The unemployment rate in Stanislaus County dropped nearly half a point to 6.8%. But that rate is still higher than the statewide unemployment rate of 5%, and the job market remains soft in Stanislaus and other Central Valley counties. Even as California adds more than 24,000 new jobs each month, Stanislaus County is growing more slowly. Just 14 other California counties had a higher unemployment rate than Stanislaus County in April. More jobs information at labormarketinfo.edd.ca.gov. Homelessness has declined in California for the first time in years, according to a long-delayed report to Congress from the U.S. Department of Housing and Urban Development. It took the federal agency 5 extra months to release the data, which was based on point-in-time counts from January 2025. The report showed that homelessness across the nation had dropped 3.3% from 2024. California was among the 5 states that reported the largest decreases in homelessness last year, with the largest drops in Illinois, Hawaii, Florida, and New York. According to CalMatters, advocates point to that decline to challenge the current administration's claims of failure for policies and practices developed during the previous administration. Many California counties also report a decrease in the number of people who are considered chronically homeless, which means they have a disability and have been homeless for a year or longer. Advocates say that the focus on opening new housing, placing people in housing more quickly, using a coordinated system to match people with available units, and increasing street outreach appear to be the most effective strategies. More information at CalMatters.org. California elections officials are heading into the home stretch, counting ballots from the June 2nd primary. In Stanislaus County, elections officials expect to have a final tally at the end of June. The Secretary of State has until July 10th to certify the results. Even with all the counting, the candidate positions have changed little since the numbers from the early returns were announced. That steady state has many looking to the November general election to settle the races for federal and statewide office. In addition, 3 Modesto City Council seats are up for election on that November ballot. All 3 incumbents are seeking re-election, including Eric Alvarez in District 2, which covers downtown, West and South Modesto, Nick Bavaro for East Central Modesto's District 4, and Jeremiah Williams for North Central Modesto's District 5. The local candidate filing period runs from July 13th to August 7th. In Turlock, the mayor's seat will also be on the November ballot, and the incumbent has drawn 2 challengers already. In addition, according to reporting from the Modesto Focus, the mayor's seat in Houston may be a battle after 3 members of the city council censored Mayor George Carr for unwanted physical contact toward Councilwoman Susanna Vasquez. Follow local election coverage at themodestofocus.org. And City Hall has a locator map for Modesto residents unsure of their council district. Look up your council district at modestogov.com. Pride Month is underway, and a variety of events are celebrating local pride throughout Stanislaus County from now until the end of June. Pride has grown into a month-long observance since the first Pride marches were held in June 1970 in New York City, Chicago, Los Angeles, and San Francisco. Find an event celebrating LGBTQ+ contributions to the Valley's community and culture at calpride.org/Stanislaus. This is the Valley News Roundup for June 8th, 2026.
part of the Central Valley Journalism Collaborative. We will be on a brief hiatus during mid-June, but please tune in at 6:50 a.m. Thursday, June 25th for the next full edition of the Valley News Roundup. Good day, neighbor.

0: from New York, this is Democracy Now! This weekend, an Israeli airstrike killed Al Jazeera cameraman Ahmed Wishak. Officially, there's a ceasefire in Gaza, but the picture on the ground tells a different story. We'll talk about the targeting of journalists from Gaza to Lebanon with DropSite News editor Sharifa Belkadus.
1: Israel has killed yet another journalist in Gaza and bragged about it. And it is exporting its practices to Lebanon, which has become the deadliest place in the world in 2026 for journalists. And all of this is happening as the world continues to look away and is not paying attention to this unprecedented slaughter.
0: In Lebanon, acclaimed sea turtle conservationist Mona Khalil died Friday after she was hit by an Israeli airstrike 2 weeks ago.
2: This is not a project that belongs to me. It belongs to Lebanon. It belongs to the whole world. The turtles are not mine.
0: Then a new CorpWatch report, MAGA Inc., will speak to the author, Pratap Chatterjee.
3: We are all being taken for a ride by the corporations that have bankrolled Donald Trump, the crypto czars, the tech titans, and the prison profiteers.
0: Finally, it's primary day here in New York, also in Maryland and Utah. We'll talk to Jacobin columnist Liza Featherstone. Her recent piece headlined, NYC Socialists Are Trying to Expand Their Electoral Wins. All that and more coming up. Welcome to Democracy Now!, democracynow.org, the War and Peace Report. I'm Amy Goodman. Iranian diplomats say technical talks with the Trump administration aimed at ending the U.S. war in Iran have concluded in Switzerland with agreements on sanctions relief and the release of frozen Iranian assets. The U.S. Treasury Department announced it would waive sanctions for 60 days, allowing Iran to produce and sell crude oil and petrochemical products. President Trump said Monday Iran would use the funds exclusively to buy food from U.S. farmers, including corn and soybeans. The governor of Iran's central bank quickly countered Trump's claim, saying Iran was under no obligation to purchase from the U.S. Separately, Iran's foreign ministry refuted Vice President J.D. Vance's claims that Iran had agreed to allow United Nations inspectors at its nuclear sites, saying there were no plans for IAEA inspections, unquote. Meanwhile, Iran's parliament speaker and chief negotiator, Mohammad Bagher Ghalibaf, said Monday that Iran would permanently control the passage of ships through the Strait of Hormuz.
4: I may have been among the first to say this right at the beginning of the war, before there was even a ceasefire. I posted on X and I made it clear. Everyone should know that the administration of the Strait will never return to the way that it was before the war.
0: The Pentagon seeking an additional $80 billion to cover the costs of the U.S. and Israeli war in Iran. That's according to The Wall Street Journal, which reports Pentagon leaders have said they could start running out of money for operations this summer unless Congress passes a new wartime spending bill. This comes after the Trump administration proposed a record-shattering $1.5 trillion defense budget. Israeli soldiers occupying southern Lebanon have opened fire on the town of Nabatea al-Falka, killing two people and wounding another. It's the latest of Israel's many ceasefire violations and comes after Iran previously warned it would respond to further attacks by Israeli troops on Lebanon. On Monday, the Israeli Prime Minister Benjamin Netanyahu said his forces would remain in southern Lebanon for as long as necessary, while Israel's far-right National Security Minister Itamar Ben-Gvir threatened Beirut could soon face the same fate as Beit Hanun in Gaza, where Israeli attacks destroyed about 90% of buildings.
5: The equation must be simple and very clear. The state of Israel must be secure. If Israel is not secure, Beirut will look like Beit Hanun.
0: A United Nations Commission of Inquiry has found Israeli security forces are committing the crime of genocide, crimes against humanity, and war crimes in the Gaza Strip by deliberately targeting Palestinian children with deadly violence. The report by the UN Independent International Commission of Inquiry on the Occupied Palestinian Territory found Israeli attacks since October 2023 have resulted in unprecedented death, injury, and trauma, with more than 20,000 children killed, another 44,000 wounded. The violence continued even after Israel agreed to a ceasefire last October. The report also found Israeli forces are carrying out war crimes in the West Bank, including East Jerusalem, with a sharp rise in violence perpetrated by Israeli settlers against Palestinian children. And the report found Israeli security forces have used sexual violence against children who've been arrested and subjected to torture and other severe forms of mistreatment in Israeli prisons. In Michigan, members of the United Auto Workers have voted to prohibit investments in Israeli bonds, becoming the first major U.S. labor union to divest from the state of Israel. UAW member Olga Karunos, who organized the vote, said, quote, "This is going to send a message to not just the billionaire class, but to politicians and any single person who's not afraid to stand up to genocide, to Netanyahu, to the United States government, and will put the UAW again on the map for standing up for international solidarity," unquote. The U.S. military struck another boat in the Caribbean, killing two people. Six people survived, but it remains unclear if they were rescued. U.S. Southern Command claimed without offering evidence that the strike targeted alleged drug traffickers. Since September, the U.S. military has carried out deadly strikes on more than 60 boats. Former Human Rights Watch Executive Director Ken Roth commented on social media, quote, "The summary execution of two more in an alleged drug boat brings the number of murders ordered by Trump to more than 210. There will come a day when he faces prosecution for these crimes," Ken Roth said. The United Nations has warned civilians in Sudan's North Kordofan region face the imminent risk of mass atrocities after paramilitaries with Sudan's rapid support forces encircled the city of El Obeid. The RSF fighters, who've been locked in a civil war against Sudan's military ruler since 2023, have escalated drone attacks.

0: health news, the number of confirmed cases of Ebola in the Democratic Republic of the Congo has topped 1,000. Officials say the Ebola outbreak has killed at least 254 people, but that it's believed to be an undercount. Here in New York City, Mayor Zoran Mamdani signed an executive order Monday protecting workers from extreme heat. The order requires every city agency to create heat illness prevention plans and to provide multilingual heat safety guidance for outdoor workers. City officials say the order will protect 1.4 million people, or about a third of New Yorkers, who spend significant time working outdoors. Mayor Mamdani said heat kills more than 500 people in New York City each year. This is New York Deputy Mayor for Economic Justice, Julie Hsu.
1: Extreme heat kills more Americans every year than hurricanes, floods, and tornadoes combined. And we know because of climate change, it is only getting worse. The number of days above 90 degrees is projected to increase significantly in the years ahead. And despite all of this, extreme heat is still not recognized under federal law as a workplace hazard.
0: The Trump administration's proposed a rollback of regulations on companies seeking to extract oil, gas and coal from U.S. public lands. Rules proposed by the Interior Department Monday would slash oil and gas fees paid by energy companies, weaken environmental reporting obligations and eliminate a requirement that companies detail plans to limit methane emissions when applying for drilling permits. A federal judge has blocked the Trump administration's efforts to create a national citizenship database to verify voter eligibility. The League of Women Voters and other groups had sued, warning the database could lead to mass purges of qualified voters. U.S. District Judge Sparkle Suknanan wrote, quote, "All in all, the federal government's knowingly trampled on the privacy rights of American citizens in a manner that threatens the sacred right to vote. This court cannot stand idly by while that happens," she said. In other legal news, a federal judge has blocked the Trump administration's subpoenas of several Democratic officials in Minnesota, including Governor Tim Walz. District Judge Patrick Schiltz ruled the subpoenas were unconstitutional, calling them an effort to harass and retaliate. The Justice Department issued the subpoenas in January after Walz and other officials condemned the Trump administration's deadly immigration crackdown in Minnesota. The U.S. Supreme Court's once again postponed consideration of President Trump's appeal in the E. Jean Carroll case after Trump was found liable for damages caused by his sexual abuse and defamation of the writer, who says Trump sexually assaulted her in a department store dressing room in the 1990s. The Supreme Court has rescheduled the case 15 times since February, a delay that has benefited Trump, in part because it's deferred a $5 million verdict a jury in New York awarded to Carroll more than 3 years ago. And Alan Greenspan has died at the age of 100. He served as the chair of the Federal Reserve from 1987 to 2006. He was a disciple of libertarian philosopher Ayn Rand, a leading advocate for deregulating banks and a proponent of so-called trickle-down economics. Greenspan was widely blamed for fueling economic inequality in the United States. Former Labor Secretary Robert Reich wrote on Monday, quote, "If any single person was responsible for the financial crisis of 2008, it was Greenspan. That crisis, the worst collapse since 1929, which led to the worst recession in decades, in which millions of Americans lost their jobs, savings, and even their homes, resulted from the deregulation of Wall Street that Greenspan advocated," Reich said. Greenspan later admitted there was a fundamental flaw in his free market ideology. Greenspan also pushed for the U.S. invasion of Iraq in 2003. He later wrote in his memoir, quote, "I am saddened that it is politically inconvenient to acknowledge what everyone knows. The Iraq war is largely about oil," he said. Visit democracynow.org to see a debate we hosted in 2007 between Alan Greenspan and Naomi Klein. That's democracynow.org. And those are some of the headlines. This is Democracy Now!, democracynow.org.

0: The War and Peace Report. I'm Amy Goodman in New York, joined by Democracy Now!'s Juan Gonzalez in Chicago. Hi, Juan.
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0: Israel's continuing to attack Gaza, despite the so-called ceasefire. On Saturday, Israeli strikes killed at least six people, including two children, and Ahmed Wisha, a cameraman with Al Jazeera. His brother Mohammed also worked for Al Jazeera and was killed in an Israeli strike in April. Since October 2023, Israel's killed over 260 journalists in Gaza, including at least 12 working for Al Jazeera. On Sunday, mourners gathered in Deir al-Balah to remember Ahmed Wisha. This is Al Jazeera correspondent Talal Al-Aruqi.
2: The Israeli occupation deliberately assassinates journalists, largely and directly, during its war of extermination, in a clear attempt to suppress images, prevent the dissemination of the message, and to conceal the massacres and atrocities committed against the Palestinian people here in the Gaza Strip.
0: For more, we're joined here in studio in New York by Sharif Abdelkadous, the award-winning journalist and Middle East North Africa editor at Dropsite News, also a frequent correspondent for the investigative documentary series Fault Lines on Al Jazeera English. Sharif, welcome back to Democracy Now!, the horror. Talk about the journalist killed, and particularly about Ahmed, the latest Al Jazeera cameraman to be killed.
3: Right. Ahmed Bouchah was killed in an Israeli airstrike on a home in the Burej refugee camp in central Gaza. He was just 25 years old. He was the youngest of three brothers, and he was a cameraman for Al Jazeera Mubashir. And he worked most closely with his older brother, Mohammed Wesheikh, who was a correspondent for Al Jazeera Mubashir. Ahmed would film the footage, he would set up the live shots for Mohammed, and the two were as close as brothers can be. And Ahmed was killed on Saturday as he was still mourning the death of his brother, of Mohammed, who was assassinated by Israel in an airstrike on his car west of Gaza City in April. The Israeli military openly bragged about killing Mohammed at the time, claiming, as they always do without evidence, that he was a Hamas militant. They did the same, actually, with Ahmed. The Israeli military confirmed to AFP that they killed him, and they said that he was, quote, a Hamas terrorist. After Mohammed's death, it was Ahmed who was taking care of his late brother's children. He was taking on additional responsibilities within their family, and now he's been killed as well. And this latest loss among the journalistic community in Gaza is very difficult to bear. You know, as soon as he was killed, I contacted Abdul Qadir Sabah, who's the main journalist I work with at Dropsite News in Gaza. I expressed my condolences and I asked him, you know, do you have any footage of the aftermath of the airstrike? Do you have any interviews with the family so we can report on it? And he lives in Gaza City. He contacted colleagues in central Gaza to see if any of them could report. And for one of the first times ever, he came back to me and said, I'm sorry, I don't have anything for you, because all of them knew him so well. They are so bereft. They are so overwhelmed with grief that they couldn't report at that moment. And so how do we fathom the depth of this kind of slaughter? And how is Israel allowed to continue to do this? It operates with such impunity because it pays absolutely no consequences from its Western backers in the U.S. and Europe, who continue to arm and fund it continuously, but also because of the coverage of most Western media institutions, which do cover these killings, but at an editorial institutional level, we don't see the type of outrage that we would see if a Western journalist was killed by a country that is not a U.S. ally. And so it's really a shameful state of affairs.
0: I want to say that we're showing for our video and TV audience images that Ahmed took, credited, you know, in the news feed by him, and what it means to show those images, the risks that he took. Do you know if either he or his brother, who he was mourning until he himself was killed in an Israeli airstrike, had gotten warnings from the Israeli military? We'll talk about Lebanon in a minute, Mona Khalil, and the reporters there, like Amal Khalil, the journalist who was recently killed, who have gotten those warnings saying their heads will roll.
3: I'm not aware of any direct warnings that either that Ahmad received. Mohammed Washah, who is more well known, he was a correspondent, did receive warnings. He was called on his phone. He was texted by Israeli officials, by the Israeli military officials. And once they assassinated him, they bragged about it in a very, very brazen way. But this level of impunity and Israel's genocidal tactics in Gaza have been exported outside of Palestine in places like Lebanon. And so what we see in Lebanon, for example, with the invading Lebanese territory, the displacement of 1.2 million people, the systematic demolition of over 60 villages made to look, as Israel's defense minister said, like Beit Hanun and Rafah, which have been completely erased, and also the attacking of medics and rescue workers, but also the assassination of journalists. And the echoes between Lebanon and Gaza, between the way the journalists are killed, are deafening. When Israel killed the prominent Lebanese journalist Ali Shoaib in March, along with journalist Fatma Ftouni and her brother, photojournalist Mohammed Ftouni, it openly bragged about killing Ali Shoaib and said, without evidence, that he was a Hezbollah militant. The same way it does with so many journalists in Gaza, like the both Washah brothers. When we consider the case of Amal Khalil, who you mentioned, she was murdered by Israel on April 22nd. In southern Lebanon. She was trapped for hours in a building where she was seeking shelter where she and another journalist, Zainab Faraj, were sheltering because they were both wounded in an airstrike. Emergency workers were able to rescue Zainab, but they had to withdraw because they came under fire from Israeli forces. At this time, even the Lebanese president is calling on Israel to allow emergency workers to go in to rescue Amal. Again, the whole world watched while she bled to death, and by the time they got to her, she was dead. This reminds us of the killing of Al Jazeera journalist Samer Abu Da'a in December of 2023. He was wounded in an airstrike on a school in Khan Yunis as he was with Al Jazeera's then Gaza bureau chief, Waled Dahdouh. Waled was badly wounded. He managed to make it out. The whole world watched as everyone asked Israel allow emergency workers to get in, and Samer bled to death. So the parallels are glaring and horrifying, and Israel's allowed to continue the slaughter.
1: And I wanted to ask you, Sharif, it's not obviously just the journalists or the medical workers. Israel has continued to turn Gaza into a killing field. Could you talk about the berms, the massive berms that they've been constructing to divide Gaza and how they continue to encroach on Palestinian territory in Gaza?
3: Yes, as part of, we're supposed to be under a ceasefire. Israel signed a ceasefire in October of 2025, and it is a ceasefire in name only. As part of that agreement, Israel was troops were supposed to withdraw to a point that they called the Yellow Line, which was supposed to encompass about 53% of Gaza. And that would then set the stage for a phased withdrawal, eventually back to the border. But what they have been doing since then is that they have been steadily encroaching further and further west, taking over more Palestinian land. And let's remember, the Gaza Strip was one of the most densely populated places on Earth before the genocide began. Now, nearly 2 million Palestinians are corralled into less than 40% of the Gaza Strip. There's literally nowhere to go. The streets are completely filled with tents. Any open space, stadiums, schools are filled with tents. And people are being driven further and further west. Right now, estimates are that Israel controls about 60% of Gaza. And what they have done in the eastern side that they control is they have built a series of bases, at least 38 military bases. And along the so-called Yellow Line that divides the part that Israel controls and the part that Palestinians live in, they've built 25 kilometers of earth berms. Think of a massive wall of earth that physically divides Gaza. And on top of these earth berms is where many of these bases have been built. These bases have been fortified and flattened on top. And Israeli soldiers then, if you look at satellite photos and you look at photos from the ground, they appear as these elevated forts overlooking a colonial landscape. And Israeli soldiers fire from these elevated forts, from these positions, down onto Palestinians who are living close to the Yellow Line. We're getting increasing testimony that they're using remote-operated machine guns from cranes, which Israel has used before along the border with Gaza, but using them from these forts to fire down onto Palestinians there. Just last week, residents of the Tufah neighborhood in Gaza City, they awoke to the sound of gunfire and the rumble of tanks. And when they were finally able to go outside, they found that the Israeli military had moved yellow concrete blocks, which are used to demarcate the yellow line along with some parts of it. They had moved them just next to their homes, about 100 meters further west. And so this sparked, obviously, panic. Dozens of families were forced to pack up their things and leave, because if the yellow line is right there, they're going to be attacked. But many of them stayed because they said there's literally nowhere to go.
1: And Sharif, could you talk about the similar military tactics being used in Lebanon of seizing land, fortifying land, and then refusing to give it up?
3: Right. This is what we're seeing right now. Israel has destroyed about 60 villages, the estimates are, along the border. It's also used the same term to demarcate its line of control, calling it a yellow line in Lebanon. Right now, there is a ceasefire that seems to be holding as part of the negotiations between the U.S. and Iran. Iran has insisted that Lebanon be a part of that ceasefire. We haven't seen any Israeli attacks since Sunday, which is the longest time since March. We'll see if that holds or not. But what's happening right now is that Lebanese residents are trying to move back south, but Israel is occupying vast swaths of the country and is refusing to leave. And many of these villages have been systematically demolished. So there's nothing left. And many Lebanese residents, because they have been unable to go back home, they have been pooling money together. For example, in one village, dozens of people will pool money together to buy satellite images, which are available that you can purchase, so they can zoom in and see if their house is still standing. So that's the level of destruction that Israel has wrought in Lebanon and also in Gaza.
0: Sharif, we want to thank you for being with us. Sharif Abdelkadous, the award-winning journalist, Middle East, North Africa editor at Dropsite News, who is a correspondent on the Fault Lines documentary, The Night Won't End, on Al Jazeera English. The film won the RTS Television Journalism Award and an Overseas Press Club Award. Sharif was also a producer here at Democracy Now! And tonight will be one of the last nights that Steal the Story, Please, the documentary about Democracy Now!, will be screening at the IFC Theater here in New York. About the 30 years of Democracy Now! And independent media, it features Sharif Abdelkadous and Juan Gonzalez. And Nermeen Sheikh will also be there, also in the film. I'll be there doing the Q&A with the director, Carl Diehl, and Tia Lesson. And the moderator will be Elliot Page. You can check our website at democracynow.org under events to click through for tickets. This is Democracy Now!, democracynow.org. I'm Amy Goodman with Juan Gonzalez. As we turn now to Lebanon, where the acclaimed conservationist Mona Khalil has died after being wounded in an Israeli strike on her beachside home in the village of Mansouri 2 weeks ago. The 76-year-old environmentalist spent more than 25 years trying to protect endangered sea turtles. Her work helped turn a stretch of southern Lebanon's coastline into one of the most important nesting sites for endangered sea turtles in the eastern Mediterranean. Mona Khalil lived in what came to be known as the Orange House, her grandmother's home, which she helped transform into a refuge for endangered loggerhead and green sea turtles and a small ecotourism site. She trained a generation of volunteers in ecological conservation and in documenting sea turtle nesting activity along the coast. An Israeli strike hit her home June 4th, and Khalil and her housekeeper, who reportedly sustained less severe injuries, were rushed to the hospital. After 2 weeks in the hospital, Mona Khalil died Friday. The Israeli military said in a statement, Khalil, quote, was not a target of the IDF and that there is no known IDF strike in which she was injured, unquote. This is a clip of Mona Khalil talking about why people should support the sea turtles from the 2012 documentary film directed by Ramin Francis Asadi called The Orange House.
4: And the truth is, you don't need much money for this project. Not really. You need a few things to buy, okay, and to maintain and keep the work going on. But the rest, people should help. This is not a project that belongs to me. It belongs to Lebanon. It belongs to the whole world. The turtles are not mine.
0: Well, for more on the life and legacy of Mona Khalil, we're joined now from Beirut by Rami Khashab. He's a herpetologist. That's an expert on reptiles and amphibians. He grew up in Al-Mansouri village, where he met Mona Khalil as a young person and started volunteering with her. He calls her his second family. Rami, our deepest condolences on the death of Mona. If you can talk about who Mona Khalil was, it's hard to refer to her in the past tense.
5: Yeah, Mona was... thank you for hosting me and for shedding the light on Mona's story and her murder case. Mona was a very, like, she was reincarnated, like, embodiment of passion, of, she's the first person who brought the idea of conservation into a country that were not aware that they have sea turtles whatsoever. She's a change maker, and she's a mother at the same time. She's a mother to everyone she loved and to the turtles she was taking care of. She was that passionate about all this. Mona was, like, when she came, she didn't know anything about the turtles. She just loved them, and she wanted to come back to Lebanon and to spend her days at the Orange House, at the beach house she spent her childhood at. And by pure coincidence, she actually stumbled upon her first sea turtle on Al-Mansouri beach, and that turtle started the whole project, the whole initiative. She discovered her passion in 1999, and in the year 2000, she started protecting, conserving, training to be the first and probably the most important conservation person in Lebanon on the Middle East. And since then, she probably took care of more than hundreds of thousands of sea turtles. She made sure the next generation see her legacy, that the beach remained virgin, remained protected for all the kids to see. She founded something called the OCTC, or Orange House Project Children Turtle Club, which was focused actually on children, for children to learn to get excited about sea turtles, because they don't get such opportunity elsewhere in Lebanon, especially back then or a decade ago. The Orange House became more than just her house. It became a meeting point for all the people passionate about this kind of project. Some people spent one day with her. Some people like myself spent more than a decade with Mona, and she inspired all of us. Many of people and the kids who've been through Mona, they went into conservation work, they went into environmental work, and until today, Mona is, as you could see, as everyone could see, Mona was like a symbol of hope, of life, and of resistance in South Lebanon, and probably that's one of the reasons she was killed, because they are trying to make the area uninhabitable. They are trying to kill the hope of Lebanese people and make them think they don't want to return. Mona insisted on staying in the South Lebanon. She was sure, because she is not associated, she's just a person who loves the beach, who loves her garden, who wants to stay in peace. She was sure she is not a target, but that was not the case, unfortunately.
1: And Rami, could you talk about how you first met her and your relationship, and also the last time you spoke to her?
5: So I met Mona when I was still in school. I was in the early 2010-2011. I met her first by mistake. I was a kid from the Al-Mansouri town. I was on the beach swimming like everyone else, and I already loved animals and snakes and stuff like that. By pure coincidence, we were at the same place at the same time. I saw Mona opening a nest, and baby sea turtles started pouring out of the sand. I went crazy. I was so excited about it. I asked Mona if I can come and help. She was happy to hear that as well, so because no one offered her help from around. She told me to come to her the next season to volunteer with them the next season. So I did that. I thought she was just trying to get rid of me at that moment, but I did that anyway. And ever since then, we were inseparable. We were doing 5 a.m. Beach monitoring for sea turtles every single day since then. Mona taught me a lot about, not only about sea turtle conservation, but that the beach is a whole ecosystem. We have to protect the whole thing. We had a daily cleanups. We had people who spread awareness to people as well about what we do and all the sea turtles. It started as a volunteer work. It became my first paid job. Actually, as a kid, I was still in high school. At the high school, I didn't know any of that until Mona showed me the way. She was the person who told me to pursue my passion, my dream, no matter what, like she did. She also put me in the right direction when it comes to all the aspects of conservation work, actually. And she was never fully scientific. So she was never she was never too scientific, but she was always so passionate that it was infectious to everyone around her, even if the people are not really environmental type. She was resisted a lot by the locals, by the people around, because they didn't understand what she did, because she was a black sheep to them. After a while, they ended up respecting her, because thanks to her, the beach remained virgin, remained clean, remained protected for their children and for their grandchildren, especially for the people in the area. I'm from Al-Mansouri village.
0: I want to go to a clip from 2017 of Mona Khalil, conducted by the School of Global Development at the University of East Anglia.
4: I love children, and when I first started, when families started coming with their kids, I realized that the kids are the ones that are listening to me, not the parents. The parents, they come here to have fun, drink, and celebrate. But when I sit with them on the table we're having and talk to them, it is the kids. So I shifted from talking to adults to kids. So for the last 16 years, I've been talking to kids. Now my kids are university people, young people. Some of them graduated and they're working. But anyway, I built a small little army. If I need anything, I call them. They run here.
0: 2017 interview with Mona Khalil, conducted by the School of Global Development at the University of East Anglia, known for its work on climate change. Rami, in this last 30 seconds, your final thoughts as she talks about mentoring young people and your attendance at her funeral.
5: So her funeral didn't happen yet. She made sure that she got buried near the beach in the south. That was not possible yet. So we just attended the condolences with her family. But the funeral should happen in the, hopefully it can happen in the coming week if the ceasefire persists and nothing, we get no other surprises. We will make sure Mona is buried near the beach that she protected to overlook and to be the guardian angel there.
0: Kashab, we want to thank you so much for being with us. Herpetologist who studies amphibians and turtles, and environmental consultant from Al-Mansouri village in southern Lebanon, where he met and worked with Mona Khalil as a young person. Coming up, it's primary day today in Maryland, in Utah, and here in New York. We'll talk about the DSA here in the city. Stay with us.

0: Suthi by Melmoth Luthi here in our Democracy Now! Studio. This is Democracy Now!, democracynow.org. I'm Amy Goodman with Juan Gonzalez. Today is primary day here in New York, as well as in Maryland and Utah, with a runoff in South Carolina. In several of the races, it's a battle between different wings of the Democratic Party amidst the rise of one group in particular, DSA, the Democratic Socialists of America. In New York City, the DSA has a packed slate of 10 candidates across congressional, state assembly, and Senate races. In the 13th congressional district, the DSA is backing organizer Daria Lisa Avila Chevalier against incumbent Adriano Espaillat. And in the 7th district race for outgoing Congressmember Nydia Velazquez's seat, the DSA is backing union organizer Claire Valdez against Brooklyn Borough President Antonio Reynoso, who is backed by Congressmember Velazquez, as well as the Working Families Party. Earlier this month, Democracy Now! Covered a rally hosted by the New York City DSA in Brooklyn and spoke to some of the DSA-backed candidates in today's primaries. Democracy Now! Spoke to Ann Huntley and Conrad Blackburn, running for the state assembly from Brooklyn and Harlem, Abir Kawas, running for the state senate from Queens, and to New York State Assembly person Claire Valdez, running for Congress in New York's 7th congressional district.
1: People are really mobilized. I think they're outraged by the genocide. They're outraged by what ICE is doing. They're outraged by the Trump administration. And they want to see a Democratic majority that's going to fight for universal health care, for a truly deeply affordable housing, to stand up against, you know, the tech oligarchs and so many of the people who make our lives hard.
2: I know what it's like to have to make a choice between paying for rent and paying for daycare. I know what it's like to be concerned that when our lease is up, there will be the next family that's displaced from this community. I know what it's also like to really be very scared about how am I going to pay for my kids' college because I'm still paying off my own student loans.
3: The housing instability that people are facing in Harlem is due to the fact that the people in power are taking money from landlords, taking money from developers, and then turning around and telling people that they're fighting for housing. It's just not true. And so in this moment, we really have to fight back.
4: For me, as a Palestinian, to be at a rally for Democratic nominees and have free Palestine signs after years and years and years of having elected officials not even ever take Palestine seriously, go through a genocide where people didn't even speak out about Palestine, this is such a momentous moment because it's really a change in political will and political history in the United States.
0: That was Abir Kawas, DSA candidate for the New York State Senate, as well as Conrad Blackburn and Ian Huntley, DSA candidates for New York State Assembly, and Claire Valdez, the DSA candidate for Congress. New York City Mayor Zoran Mamdani has also played a key role in the races, backing the DSA's congressional candidates, as well as former city controller Brad Lander, running as a progressive challenger to Congressmember Dan Goldman here in New York City. For more on the rise of the DSA in New York and beyond, we're joined by Liza Featherstone, columnist for Jacobin, freelance journalist, author of Selling Women Short, The Landmark Battle for Workers' Rights at Walmart. Her latest column is headlined, NYC Socialists Are Trying to Expand Their Electoral Wins. So talk about the divided Democratic Party and the power of the DSA, the Democratic Socialists of America, in New York and beyond.
5: Sure. Well, in the larger scheme of things, the Democratic Party is really divided between its corporate and pro-war wing, which is represented by the Democratic leadership, Chuck Schumer, Hakeem Jeffries, both of whom are New Yorkers, and its more left wing, more grassroots base. DSA in New York City is one of the very grassroots forces representing that base, some of our contests, particularly the congressional contests, are really playing that out.
6: And Liza, as you well know, there have been other periods in American history where socialists have gained a local office, especially in mayoralties and city councils, hundreds during the early 1900s. That's New York City had a famous socialist Congressman Vito Marcantonio from East Harlem in the 1940s. What is different in your estimation of this because of this wave? Because capitalism always figures out a way to come back and to take back those seats.
5: Yeah. I mean, in some ways, one, it's similar, you know, in the sense that, you know, where socialists at that time, as now, were very strong at the neighborhood level and also made these bigger wins, you know, on the mayor level and congressional. And yet, as you point out, we still live in a capitalist society. That's true. But I think... I think that something, you know, something that's a little bit different now is the real crisis on the national front in terms of the Trump administration, you know, a real, really signaling that the elite just doesn't care about democracy at all. And, you know, we're facing a climate crisis and an affordability crisis. And nationwide, as well as in New York, people are really looking for something else other than these corporate Democrats. So the socialists become sort of less, possibly less of a temporary local experiment and more of a genuine alternative that a lot of people are looking to.
6: And to what degree do you think some of these local elections in New York, I'm thinking specifically of the one in Brooklyn and Queens to replace City of Alaska, you're dealing with a relative newcomer to New York City in the candidate for the Democratic Socialist, originally from Texas, running against a fairly liberal Democrat, certainly not a socialist, but a fairly liberal Democrat. To what degree do you see greater divisions being sown in the progressive camp in a race like that?
5: Yeah, absolutely right. So that's a really interesting race because, as you point out, Nydia Velazquez is the power. The power broker and congresswoman who represented that seat for so long was certainly not a centrist or corporate Democrat. In fact, she was an early backer of Julia Salazar, who was the first socialist in this current wave of socialist electeds. And she was an early supporter of a ceasefire in Gaza. Like she's certainly not... not one of the kind of Democrats that we usually go after. And she's very supportive of Antonio Reynoso, the borough president who is running for that seat right now. On the other hand, Claire Valdez is supported by Zoran Mamdani, the socialist mayor, and by
0: Diaz. And Nydia Velazquez supported Mamdani.
5: Yes. So, you know, the plot thickens. And also by DSA and also by the UAW, which the United Auto Workers, of which I am actually a member also. If I could a little bit explain that race, the Working Families Party is a very worthy but kind of disappointing formation. They have never had much of a ground game in terms of their organizing. They're very beholden to incumbents, incumbent Democrats, and a lot of the decisions are made by nonprofit, nonprofits who don't have a particularly democratic structure in their organizations, and so it is a little bit of it does represent a little bit of a different form of left wing power broking in which the DSA and the unions feel that they represent a more grassroots, more democratic. And I will also say, I think at stake in that election is, you know, obviously it's going to be a decent congressperson compared to the horrors that are mostly, you know, representing us in that body. You know, either Antonio Reynoso or Claire Valdez is going to be a decent congressman, a congressperson. But Claire Valdez kind of represents a vision for what many of us think electoral engagement should be. She was a member organizer in our union. You know, she was active in DSA. Well, we're like a lot of us on the left feel that our elected leaders should come out of our movements. They shouldn't just be, you know, lifelong politicians who, you know, we have, who our relationship is that we sit down every 4 years and have an endorsement meeting with them.
0: You have both the focus on local issues with the DSA, but also the issue of Palestine. In this last 30 seconds, if you can talk about that being an engine of change in these elections in 2026.
5: Absolutely. In another race in Harlem, Daria Lisa Avila Chevalier is challenging Adriano Espaillat, longtime Democrat in that seat, in that congressional seat. Daria Lisa was a student organizer, Students for Palestine organizer, and she was also a field lead for Zohran Mamdani's campaign. And that race, nobody really expected that she was going to topple Adriano Espaillat or get as close as she has, but it's really going to be much closer than expected, and she might even win. And the reason is Palestine. People are absolutely disgusted with the U.S. relationship with Israel, absolutely appalled by the killing that we've seen and the feeling that our tax dollars are going towards that. As Democracy Now! Viewers have been seeing all day the violence in that region, and it's just, finally we have some politicians, some leaders who are willing to stand up and say that's what it is, and that they're not going to be taking money from AIPAC, the Israel interest group, and I think that that's the same. We have the same dynamic in the Claire Valdez race, even though Antonio Reynoso is probably not getting much money from AIPAC or any money at all. He's not really like an Israel asset, but Claire is a real fighter on the Palestine issue, and has the most anti-imperialist platform of any congressional candidate ever.
0: Liza Featherstone, we want to thank you for being with us, columnist for Jacobin. We'll link to your piece, NYC Socialists Are Trying to Expand Their Electoral Wins. Special thanks to our Democracy Now! Fellows, Amba Gergarian and Diego Ramos. Coming up, MAGA Inc., a guide to Trump's world of crypto czars, tech titans, and prison profiteers. Back in 20 seconds.

0: Allison Kane performing in our Democracy Now! Studio. This is Democracy Now!, democracynow.org. I'm Amy Goodman with Juan Gonzalez. We end today's show looking at MAGA Inc., the name of a new report by CorpWatch, looking at what it calls Trump's world of crypto czars, tech titans, and prison profiteers. The report examines how many of President Trump's allies are profiting from his second presidency. We go now to London, where we're joined by Protap Chatterjee, executive director of CorpWatch. Protap, thanks so much for being with us. Tell us what you found. Describe MAGA Inc.
1: Thank you, Amy. What we've discovered, taking a deep dive into the businesses that profited from Trump, you can group many of them into these categories, the crypto czars and the tech titans and the prison profiteers. The crypto czars are companies like World Liberty Financial, which is actually a Trump family venture between his sons and the sons of Steve Witkoff. And what they're doing is they're cashing in on the cryptocurrency boom together with companies like Tether. And what they do is they sell stable coins and decentralized finance. So these are schemes by which you can move money anonymously around the world, something that drug dealers, gun manufacturers or gun dealers and criminals love. This is the sort of business that is now benefiting the Trump family. So this is the first aspect. He himself and his family have basically taken a cut of those proceeds and literally doubled his fortune from probably $3 billion to about $6 billion purely by taking a cut out of these proceeds. The second group of people we're looking at are the tech titans. So these are the open AI, companies like OpenAI and companies like Oracle that are running vast databases. And they have been, their data is being used by companies like Palantir. And so Trump, the day after he was elected, brought Larry Ellison and Sam Altman of OpenAI to the White House. And he said that he would be helping them get energy for these data centers. And one of the key things that you need for a data center is an uninterrupted supply of power. So this means that he has is giving contracts to people like Kelsey Warren, who runs energy transfer pipelines, and they are supplying gas to data centers in Texas, in places like Abilene in central Texas, in Amarillo, San Antonio. And this is extremely profitable, but it also has a huge impact on local groundwater supplies. We're talking a quarter trillion worth of gallons of water being used by data centers across the country, and it's going to double. So this is a huge, huge problem. But not only that, the data that they're using in vacuum up is going to companies like Palantir, another big Trump supporter. And Palantir is using this data to help ICE round up people throughout the country and to provide to the Pentagon to use for things like Project Maven to target people in wars in countries like Iran. In fact, the Menab strike, the girls' school that was hit early on in Operation Epic Fury, was a result of Palantir's data data analysis. So this is a huge problem because these companies, these profiteers, are supporting Trump and now they're reaping the benefits. But perhaps the biggest amount of money has come from gone to the prison profiteers. So companies like Geo Group and CoreCivic in New York, Geo Group, which runs the Delaney detention center in New Jersey, CoreCivic, which runs huge detention centers in places like Leavenworth, Kansas, and in California. So they, particularly a company called CSI Aviation, that has, it's an air broker company. They essentially operate airlines to deport people from the United States to countries like Brazil and the Honduras. They shackle prisoners and they deport them. And they literally are the biggest beneficiary of new federal contracts. So these are some of the people. The CEO of CSI is a man by the name of Alan Way, another big fundraiser for Trump. So these are the people that we think are profiting the most out of MAGA, the business of deportation, the business of gathering data and analyzing for and also the crypto scams by which people's money is being transferred anonymously and profit is being made by the Trump family themselves.
2: And Pranab, I wanted to ask you, some folks are missing from this analysis. First of all, in the tech titans, would you also include companies like Amazon and Musk's empire of Tesla and SpaceX as well? And also, all of these different divisions, as you describe it, of Trump's of MAGA Incorporated, depend on finance capital. They also depend or are underwritten largely by private equity firms like Blackstone and Apollo, KKR, Carlyle Group.
0: And Prathap, you have 30 seconds.
1: Yes. Well, the biggest profiteer out of this, the banking companies, are really Cantor Fitzgerald, run by the sons of Howard Lutnick, the U.S. Secretary of Commerce. And they have made literally a killing in providing money for the data centers and also for crypto companies like Tether and World Liberty Financial. These are the people that have made the most money out of it. Of course, companies like Amazon also provide the data, the cloud support for innovation OS.
0: 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Prathap Chatterjee, Executive Director of CorpWatch, will link to your new report, MAG Inc., A Guide to Trump's World of Crypto Czars, Tech Titans, and Prison Profiteers. I'll be tonight at the IFC for the final screening of film about Democracy Now! 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
6: Mogison Tracks is being broadcast from the traditional ancestral homeland of the Western Abenaki people, who have lived in this area for more than 12,000 years. It is known as Ndokinaw, the land of the people of the dawn, and we acknowledge and honor the people who still have a spiritual and cultural connection to this land. I want to thank you for tuning in today to Moccasin Tracks.
7: Equity for all people is how we all are okay. When one of us is oppressed, all of us are oppressed. Thinking about how to support folks who are homeless, folks who are struggling with substance abuse, folks that are struggling with violent relationships, it's all interconnected. We have to work on it all at the same time. Racism, homophobia, folks being bullied because they're transgendered. Any of that is oppression. And unless we can get to a place where we all believe that we're all worth something and we can't stop, it's a long haul. Having conversations like this with you, with our neighbor, is the only way it's going to end. Where nobody else is going to do this for us. We have to.
6: And that was Diane Kinney, co-director of Circle Vermont. That's circlevt.org for more information.
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9: Welcome, everyone, to the Orca Media Center in Montpelier, Vermont. My name is Deb Rigger, and this show is called Moccasin Tracks. We are broadcasting from the Winooski River watershed. It's also known as Ndaki Na in the Abenaki language, the land of the people of the dawn. And we are so honored today to be here with our two guests. But first, I want to give credit to our technical director who is filming us today. And thank you, Cole, for being with us and helping us set up. Here is Chief Shirley Hook. And she's not only part of the Kawasaka Kowas Abenaki Tribal Council of Chiefs, but she's a published author and a steward of the Kawasaka of Kowas Tribal Garden, along with her husband, Doug Bent. And it is currently grown on family farmland of Doug Bent. Chief Shirley will be gifting us today with stories from the tribal garden and how it all got started. Her two books, My Bring Up, and the second one is called Little Deer and the Sacred Corn. The Kawasak Abenaki people traditionally inhabited central and northwest New Hampshire and the northeast and central Vermont. My second guest today, Giovanna Pebbles, is Vermont's first archaeologist who worked for 38 years before retiring, so we welcome her. She's passionate about public archaeology, which I hope she'll share exactly what she means by that. And she brings a personal perspective of history as seen looking at the earth beneath your feet. She has been a popular speaker in schools and continues to speak about her various experiences. When she was hired in the 1970s, there was a mandate from the federal government that said all states must have an historical preservation officer, and she became the first archaeologist of Vermont. Today, many individual towns and tribes have historic preservation officers and offices. And actually, the Vermont Commission on Native American Affairs is housed at the Historic Preservation Office of Vermont. Giovanna says, there is a geopolitical and historical complexity of the realities in Vermont. So I want to start our conversation today with this question for Giovanna. To share, what does archaeology show us about the indigenous relationship to land?
10: Deb, thanks for having us today. Thank you for that beautiful introduction. Since I retired in 2014, after 38 years as Vermont State Archaeologist, and as you said, it's with the Vermont Division for Historic Preservation, I did some work at the national level. I created a newsletter coordinating the 50 states and public education for archaeology, but didn't think too much about my Vermont archaeology past, and I didn't put a lot of effort into thinking about Abenaki matters. And then several years ago, when I first heard in a very vocal way the attacks to erase the Vermont Abenaki, I jumped in. And as you know, we all specialize in different things. And as Vermont State Archaeologist, I was a generalist. I had to know a lot about stuff. And in the last 2 years, I have had the privilege of having the time to just read and learn and speak to people. And I have, my brain is full of information, which makes it harder to be a coherent speaker when I've got so much going on in there. But what I do know very, very well and have known for 45 years of my life now is that without understanding the archaeology of Vermont, we're missing the foundational context of the Vermont Native people. So the 12,900 years of Vermont archaeology is the historic context of the present day. And we can't ignore it. It is ignored. It's not really talked about. But what we've learned, I started in July of 1976, and I ended, as you said, July of 2014. And since then, Dr. Jess Robinson has taken over as state archaeologist in the Historic Preservation Office. He's a brilliant and just an extraordinary public archaeologist and scholar. And what we learned was where you look, you will find evidence of archaeological, you'll find archaeological evidence of indigenous people. Unfortunately, we are penalized that we can really only do archaeology where there's development. So starting in the mid to late 70s, bridge replacements, new bridges, interstate projects, for example, that circumferential highway that had been planned around the city of Earlington and, that whole Chittenden County project.

inorganic materials remain in the ground. So unless a band of 20 or 30 indigenous people chipped and refreshed some stone tools or scraped the hide and dropped the scraper, and dropped the projectiles and left a nice fire hearth, we might never archaeologically see the band of 30 people spending 2 months in an area. So right now, as of January, we have 2,630 Native American sites in Vermont. And that's just with looking at the tippiest tip of the iceberg, for all intents. We have been graced with remarkably passionate collectors of archaeological materials. When I started in 1976, so many of the recorded sites were from avocationals, from an entomologist who worked at UVM, a farmer, another farmer, fish and game wardens, people who lived out in the field every day working. They didn't live, but they worked out in the field. They found archaeological indigenous materials and would record them. And I was arguably one of the first archaeologists in the whole country that embraced this knowledge, saying, you can teach me a lot more than I can teach you right now because you are finding these materials. So we started this incredible, our inventory was very much based on the backs of collectors. And then we went into 19th century documents and found where some villages were, learning from the 1820s writers. We went into Abby Hemingway, everywhere we could. And this was pre-internet, right? So we were looking at written documents and recording where Native settlements were. So in most cases, even if we learned of a Native settlement in some area, we didn't have the opportunity to go look for it because there wasn't a development necessarily at the mouth of some stream or somewhere. But what we know, and we know this from decades of work, we know this from research with 17th, 16th, 17th, 18th century Native people in southern New England and elsewhere in New England, from Maine to the lake, the Vermont Indians from the very beginning were in bands. They were, you know, the word nomadic is used, but nomadic means something very specific. They had subsistence patterns during the course of the four seasons. There was an extraordinary sophistication in their knowledge of tool making, in their knowledge of the land and the landscape. So by 12,900 years, which is the very first evidence of occupation in Vermont and northern New Hampshire and western Maine, those indigenous people, and they came, the glaciers went north of the St. Lawrence by 14,000. So people couldn't have been in Vermont. We were covered, right? Mm-hmm. In a mile or more of glacier. By 14,000 years, glaciers were north of the St. Lawrence, and the people came from the west. And the landscape was dramatically different. And one of the take-homes from this quick little riff about what we've learned in these 50 years is that very quickly, they were able to adapt to changing climate, changing conditions. Mm-hmm. So at about 12,900, there was this real drop in temperature, like massive, where people were needing to wear skins 12 months of the year, possibly, where the temperature was just Arctic for a period of maybe 1,500 years. It's called the Younger Dryas. And we know this because of the stores in Greenland. So archaeology requires this incredible interdisciplinary, where we work with paleobotanists that look at pores deep in lakes and ponds. So that's how we know that birch trees were one of the first trees that come into the landscape right after deglaciation. We know so much more than I can possibly mention in the next 2 minutes. But what we know is that as early as 12,000, say 500, 600, 12,600 years ago, Native people who were settling in Vermont were using

0: materials from Munsung in Maine, and from the jasper quarries of Pennsylvania, and quartzites from the southern Green Mountains. And there was already this trading, or there's definitely theories, but we're speculating, right? Were there specialists who came with the materials and went around northern New England? We don't know. But we're talking about this extraordinary, sophisticated system of sophisticated relationships with the land. And so as climate change, things would warm up. Sometimes they would cool down again. Sometimes it would get very wet. Environments changed. We went from parkland, tundra, to lakes and ponds. And then the rivers found their way to where we basically find them now. There's tremendous erosion, of course, and there's been deposition. One thing I love about being an archaeologist is that some archaeologists said we're time travelers. I have taken journalists down the interstate and showed them oxbows. I've showed them, here's the first terrace, and there's a second terrace, and then here's your downcut from deglaciation where this water goes flying out of there. We can read the landscape. I mean, we're not the only ones. Foresters can do that, but foresters aren't dealing with 12,700 years. There's a continuity, and then bringing us to the present, or bringing us to contact. You know, in Vermont, we think contact was 1609, but contact was really my family and I, with Dave and I, with three babies, went up into central Labrador to Red Bay, where we have the Basque whaling station by, 1530. So the indigenous people of northeastern North America already had met and it traded with, interacted, and died by disease long before 1609. Mm-hmm. After 1609, there were other pandemics that decimated certainly coastal Indians 80 to 90%. So disease was huge. There's this extraordinary little treasure book, The Western Abnaki of Vermont, 1600 to 1800, by Colin Calloway. Colin wrote this in 1990. Colin has been professor of history and Native American studies, chair of that department at Dartmouth for a long time. And he's one of the most prolific, productive, brilliant scholars. His writing just soars. It is difficult reading, but there's so much information in there, even for that 200-year period. And for every paragraph I read, you got to flip back to the notes to see everything that he's saying in the back notes, which then opens another master's level of research. And before I stop talking for a moment, at least, I want to say that the Vermont Archaeological Society has done an extraordinary job of putting online for free every single journal of Vermont archaeology. And these journals of Vermont archaeology are just full of, if you want to know, it's in here. So all of us who've been archaeologists in Vermont, who are still archaeologists, anthropologists, historians, we've all written for the journal.
1: I'd love to segue a little bit into today and the tribal garden that Shirley and Doug they're the stewards of. And how did that all get started? Would you give us a little bit of the history of the Kawasaka Coas Tribal Garden?
2: Okay. It was started, 10 years ago? And nobody wanted to do it. So we've kind of volunteered. It's mushroomed since then. We got a lot of property that we have put into plots and stuff like that. So potatoes and squash and you name it, we got it.
1: Yeah.
2: And we're teaching also people to take care of it, preserve the food, and that'd be canning, freezing, drying. What else would you like to know?
0: Do you use, Shirley, a mound system? Are you using some of that traditional?
2: Usually for their Three Sisters garden, we do. We do put manure on top of the seeds after we plant them. And we put dirt, and then we put, not fertilizer, but compost on top of that, yeah. And, yeah, we've been putting in 10 to 12 hours a day usually for this time of year. So we're kind of like, eh.
1: It's a lot of work. You know, over the years, you've told us stories about what grew in the gardens of your grandmother, and you remembered a seed, a bean seed, that you eventually found through looking at heirloom seed catalogs.
2: Yes.
1: Can you tell us the story of that bean?
2: Well, the bean is a the true Vermont cranberry bean, and we looked for it for years, and I couldn't find. We just couldn't find it, and we were out in New Mexico, and that was it last year, and we found a farmer that actually had it in his business, and we bought 5 pounds of, so we could give them away to the, you know, the tribal citizens. And whoever, it didn't matter if they were tribal or if they just wanted some seeds. And what we do, we can those, the shell beans. And they are wicked. And I think you've had them before.
1: Yeah, they're really good.
2: Really good. And you put milk, butter, salt, pepper, and garlic in it, and let it simmer. It's wicked.
1: Yeah.
2: Super good.
1: Yeah. So when you can them, you're actually canning them green.
2: They're hard.
1: Yeah. But then if you wanted to save that seed, you would dry it.
2: Yes, you'd dry it. Yeah. Yeah.
1: So you've been saving the seed?
2: Oh, my God, yes.
1: Yeah.
2: We have cookie sheets full that we didn't, well, they're put away now.
1: Right.
2: But we had cookie sheets completely covered. But you got to keep an eye on them, make sure they didn't get any moisture in them, because that will mold them and all that kind of stuff.
1: Yeah.
2: And, they're... They are doing real well.
1: Yeah.
2: We're trying to find some sort of machine that we could buy, so it's all constant, the temperature and everything, moisture.
1: Yeah, for drying.
2: Yeah.
0: I want to make the link between archaeology and the modern-day love of particular lands, is that what we're seeing is that these are homelands. So the Winooski River was home, the Otter Creek was home, Connecticut River was home, Ottauquechee, the West River, Nalhegan River. These were home areas for thousands of years. So all these wars, basically starting from before 1609, there was an enormous movement of people. People went and dispersed, and people died. But people came home. And I think that is forgotten when people say, well, you're not a real Indian, because what is absolutely factual is that people always come home if they can. And that even though Vermont was a really very difficult place to live for a very long time, people just stayed. They adapted. Maybe they changed their names. They changed their habits. They... dressed like Europeans, they intermarried, huge intermarriage, but these traditions that you're talking about, the knowledge that's been passed on for thousands of years, that stayed with the families.
1: Mm-hmm.
0: And so that's where I see the continuity of archaeology and the people on this land for so long, and the people staying on this land. And the more you read, the more you realize that people went, people moved, a lot of people died, but people came back home. And then, of course, we're talking generations later.
1: Yeah.
0: How many generations from King Philip's War are we now? So we're talking many generations later. Is there such a thing as a pure 100% Native person? No. Nowhere in the United States is there like 100% Native person, because intermarriage, especially in Vermont and northern New England and all of New England, intermarriage is meant surviving.
1: Mm-hmm.
0: But I did want to make that link with your memories and your family traditions of we see it starting from the archaeology and continuing.
1: Yeah.
0: This is home. whom are these places?
1: Absolutely. And I think there's a multi-nation, multi-tribes stories all during the King Philip's wartime, or, you know, even the Mohawk people call George Washington the destroyer of villages because he came and burned all their corn. Yeah. The people had crops. They had storage systems. And so, you know, 1700s, we're here, you know, we know that there were a lot of destruction of the food, because that was like how to get rid of the native people, because they the land was what was important, what the colonists were trying to get. Today we have movements like the Land Back movement, but also to reclaim an indigenous way, like this traditional knowledge, what you brought up about the Three Sisters, I think it's really important. And what I love about the Kalasaka Kolas Tribal Garden is that it's like this living tradition where extra food is shared with not just tribal members, but all the community around you.
2: I know they show up always.
1: And they come and they help at the garden. They do weeding, or they do planting, or they do the harvesting, and it's a community effort. And so, you know, these traditions are coming back. So not only are people practicing the traditional ecological knowledge, but they're learning their languages. And through the language, then it bleeds into spiritual practices or ways of hunting that Doug has shared with us on other occasions, and these traditions that how the people survived here in Vermont.
0: And as anthropologists, we are so aware of the critical importance of oral histories, mm-hmm. and family stories and family traditions. We have more indigenous authors than we've ever had, certainly in the last decade.
1: Really exciting.
0: So much is embedded in oral histories. And if you look at in the West, where, of course, the Europeans came late, destroyed everything, decimated the families, the communities, but it's the stories and the oral histories that just remain intact. And we see that here so strongly. We see it with basket making.
1: Along with that, there's a wonderful story that you actually wrote. It's maybe considered historical fiction in a way, Little Deer and the Sacred Corn. But it reflects a story of the Kalasaka Kolas and the settlers growing this special corn. It's only like, you know, and they save the seed like 300 years and then gifted it back to the Kalasaka. This was like in 2010, I believe, when Nancy Millette was still with us, and she received the corn. And you're growing that at the Kalasaka Kolas Tribal Garden.
2: Yeah.
1: Could you talk a little bit more about the sacred corn?
2: Well, sacred, that's for sure. Most people don't know that much about it. And we get, like you said, when Nancy was there, we got a few ears of it and planted it. And you respect it. You take care of it. And
1: in this story that you wrote, and there is a video of you telling the story to a classroom of little ones.
2: Yeah.
1: Oh, no, it's on your website, kalasaka.org. That's how you can find out more about the Kalasaka Kolas Tribal Garden, but also see the video of you telling, reading your book. You talk about that, were they trolls, or they came and took the corn, and the young girl is, you know, her goal was to find the corn again, you know, yeah. And the story of that. But that whole idea of keeping that corn, and how the grandmother had kernels of it that she kept in a special container, all those things are elements of a practice and a spirituality and a relationship that indigenous people have with seed. and with their land. And it's so beautiful that you have the corn growing in your garden. Yeah. I love that.
2: Yeah, we make sure it doesn't get cross-pollinated. That's the only thing.
1: Yeah.
2: You gotta be careful.
0: One of the things that, hearing the word land, I've just been reading so much and listening to some amazing YouTube videos, that in 1491, 100% of land, North America, Central America, and South America was Indian land. 1491, 100% was Indian. 1492, all hell breaks loose. And there's this amazing book by Lynn Fisher, who's professor of history and Native American studies at Brown University. He's been studying for a decade, slavery, indigenous slavery. So there are arguably more, there were more enslaved Native people in the two North American, in the New World, basically North and South America and the Caribbean, than black slaves. And millions of Native people were enslaved between 1492 and the early 1900s. Okay. I mean, these are things that we don't know, we don't necessarily think about. And the reason why there are many reasons to enslave people. One reason is you can take their land. Being in areas where you can continue your traditional practices, showing people what you do and how you do things, is the day-to-day. This is the present. And what I try to do is come in on the back end of it and say, by the way, let's remember that this was all Indian land. This was all land that was fished or farmed or hunted or trapped and gathered. Ownership was nothing that the Native people of America considered. It was not about ownership of land. So one of the questions in my pal, Peter Thomas, PhD, anthropologist, historian, we've been working together on just sharing research and ideas. And he said, where did that whole notion that the Indians never lived here, where did that come from? And so as I poke through books and articles and things, it was part of this extraordinary racism from the beginning. The Pilgrims and the Puritans called the Indians devils from day one, 1620. The devils. We got to get rid of the devils, and it's the devil's country. And then erasure. But one way to erase people is just to pretend they were never there. So in this one article on the Supreme Court decision that said, well, maybe the Abenaki were here, but the weight of history is more important than any rights that they may have. So history has altered. History says it's not your land anymore, so go away. That was the Supreme Court decision. But there's this wonderful long article in the Indian Law Review, the American Indian Law Review. And the note is from Dorothy Canfield Fisher. She tells a story where some Vermonter encourages the settlers to stay in Vermont by responding, no Indians in the New Hampshire Grants at all. And Vermont was part of the New Hampshire Grants. Only just a few that come and go with their families to hunt and fish. Mm-hmm. And Ira Allen. So all these people that wrote the histories of Vermont, starting, say, in 1800 onward, let's just pretend they were never here. Mm-hmm. So Ira Allen.
1: The origins of this racist way of thinking.
0: They were never here. They were just passing through. So then we have Walter Crockett saying, yep, Rogers Rangers, when they raided Odinak and burnt the village down, that was the end. Everybody died. Abenakis, all gone. And that's just two of many that I have since seen. And Mercedes de Guardiola wrote this extraordinary book on the eugenics movement. Yeah. And basically, the eugenics surveys of the 30s that was happening late days. By 1880s, the disrespect for Native people, for French Canadians, was massive. And
1: oh, yeah.
0: Then, so already by 1880s, it is absolutely clear that Native people were hiding. And I have heard from certain Canadian Indians that, oh, we didn't hide at all. Well, the Native scholars are saying that people hid here in New England and elsewhere. And based on everything I've read about the eugenics, they had to hide.
1: Absolutely.
0: They had to hide.
1: To survive. And maybe a better phrasing would
0: not
1: be
0: hide.
1: That they survived.
0: Yeah.
1: And the resilience of
0: Absolutely.
1: The movement today
0: yeah.
1: is that 4 Abenaki tribes are recognized by the state of Vermont.
0: Thank you. Yes, absolutely.
1: And there is a revitalization of the language. Middlebury College is hosting Abenaki language as part of their curriculum, and they're like internationally known for their language school. Now the Abenaki language is part of that. And what we see throughout New England is more and more of Native studies
0: yeah.
1: and all kinds of ethnic studies. But in particular, you know, I have to acknowledge the education of so many Native people, their PhDs and their writings
0: yeah.
1: and their documentation yeah. of their people, because it's not only Abenaki Nation, it is
0: all over.
1: Nations.
0: Yeah, Ned Black Hawk has written this fabulous book,
1: mm-hmm.
0: Which I'm working through. I don't do it in sequence, you know, I just pick and choose different chapters and stuff, and he's a Native scholar, PhD,
1: yeah.
0: on, and that's a...
1: yeah. Yeah,
0: one of the publications shows very clearly that the eugenics, what do we call them, the county, the records from the 30s, identify Vermonters as Indian. You hear, oh, Vermont Indians were not victimized in the eugenics movement. Well, guess what? They were.
1: Yeah.
0: And yeah. we have the cards. We have cards that say quarter Indian, eighth Indian, whatever. Indian and French Canadian. So Indian is very clearly documented, even though race says white. So that's very interesting. So think about documents can be misused and weaponized. So a lot of documents,
1: yes.
0: everybody says W for white
1: yeah.
0: when it comes to race. But then in these particular eugenics records, it says nationality, FC, French Canadian, one half, Indian, one half. But under race, it says white. So there's
1: yeah,
0: another
1: yeah.
0: PhD dissertation worth of information to
1: yeah, yeah.
0: to mine, as we say.
1: Shirley, you have a wonderful story in your first book, My Bring Up, about eugenics, really. It was. Would you talk about that a little bit? Recognizing as a child that you had relatives
3: that
1: didn't have any children, and what was that like?
3: My grandmother and my grandfather had passed away at that time, but my mother and my father were always kind of funny acting the first part of May, and we couldn't figure out why they were so sad. And finally, they told us when we were a little bit older that one of our relatives, a small kid, there was 2 of them, that were sterilized down in Brandon, and that was sad.
0: So it was about being poor, it was about being not educated, it was about having too many kids, it was about not doing well in school, it was about getting drunk, it was about being a laborer, it was about being a farmer, you weren't good enough or important enough.
1: That is also racism.
0: And that
1: is also
0: racism.
1: About domination and about power over.
3: The weirdest thing was most of these, like the doctor and some of these other people, were from Chelsea.
1: Yes. Yep.
3: And they had that Vermont something, I can't remember what it was. I can't remember what that
1: yeah.
3: part was.
1: Yeah.
0: So local people were...
3: sterilized.
0: But it was the doctor, the local doctor, who
3: yeah.
0: was agreeing to it.
1: Yeah.
3: Yeah.
0: Or
3: I got it to paper. I got to paper that was all signed in 19... 19- 30.
1: Yeah.
3: And
1: And there are other tribal members who have family stories. And for a long time, people didn't publicly talk about it because it was too sad.
3: It's sad.
1: It is really sad.
3: It ruined how many people's lives, not just a couple.
1: And how do we as a society, as, you know, in a Vermont community, allow that, you know, to happen? Is where I sit with it. You know, you wonder, how did it happen?
3: Now, did, what's her name, the lady that wrote books there, Canfield Fisher?
1: Yeah, yeah.
3: She had her things
1: taken. She was in the eugenics, yeah.
3: Yeah, she was in the eugenics.
4: She was one of those people. Yes. Well, everyone. Anyone, I mean.
1: Yeah, yeah.
4: Just about every Vermonter that we read about in the history books were all part of let's build better Vermonters.
1: Yeah. Right.
4: Let's create perfect Vermonters.
1: Yeah. So fast speed to today, I mean, we still have a problem with people's judgments and attitudes and, you know, how we treat each other. And so, you know, I mean, I just have to say it, how important it is to being returning to traditional values. And I think the indigenous perspective with the relationship with land, with the historic perspective, with all this, is really important for people to know about. We can't just we cannot continue to exclude this perspective from, you know, education and from, you know, when I first started radio, people that were my age had, you know, there's no Indians in Vermont. I lived here my whole life. There's no Indians in Vermont, you know. And that's exactly why I started Moccasin Tracks, because there was this attitude, and we still see it today. But luckily, people like Doug and Shirley and Giovanna are trying to educate the public. And I want to go back to that phrase, public archaeology. What exactly do you mean by that? So when I started in July of 1976, no one in Vermont practically had heard of archaeology. There were some farmers that thought that they had a sense of archaeology. There were a few Arrowhead collectors, Projectile Point collectors that knew about archaeology. But for the most part, in the government circles, legislators, nobody had heard of archaeology. Nobody cared about it. And you don't care about something until you know it, until you understand it. So public archaeology I was the Johnny Appleseed for Vermont archaeology. I was the person that went out and explained why protecting archaeological sites was so important, because we have this almost 13,000-year history of people in Vermont that is embodied only in the archaeological record. There's traditions, there's memory, but the actual physical aspects of it are in the archaeology of Vermont. So we have to protect these sites. And the more you know about it, the more you will respect them and understand them. So that was one of my big missions, is educate, why it's important, why we need to know, why we need to spend money, why we need to protect Native American burials, why we need to spend money to protect Native American burials. Right.
4: And the legislature totally got it. They were amazing. And then they gave us money, and we were able to open the Vermont Archaeology Heritage Center in Barrie, which is an extraordinary place. People should go visit. We have a beautiful birch bark canoe, not a birch bark, a dugout canoe from Shelburne Pond.
1: Oh, cool.
4: On exhibit there.
1: Could we talk a little bit more about reburials and how that changed in Vermont? There's a story, and I know John Moody was part of it, but Dee Brightstar was co-hosting Moccasin Tracks for a while when I was broadcasting out of Burlington at the UVM station. And she wrote a poem because she participated in some of those bones that were stored for a long time at UVM were eventually reburied.
4: From Montpelier, because the ancestor first came to Montpelier before they went back to Highgate.
1: Yeah. And they took them by canoe in the Lake Champlain.
4: Mm-hmm.
1: So anyway, it's a beautiful little... luckily, I made a recording of it when she shared the poem on the radio, and I've been like kind of going through some of the archives because we had so many different voices on the radio that... And some of them aren't with us anymore, but they really said some important things that I'm very honored to have recorded. Anyway, the reburials. And there weren't specific laws early on, and I know you were part
4: there
1: of...
4: There were no laws early
1: you know,
4: on.
1: Writing that. And could you give us a brief, just a brief summary of how we...
4: So,
1: now have a lot more respect for that and a process and protocol to follow.
4: So early on, from the first day, I had a sense, I knew that burial sites were sacred. I don't know if I knew it because I'm a mom. I don't know what my sensibility was, but I never occurred to me in a million years to excavate a burial site or human remains. And some were excavated in Vermont in the 1930s. The Boucher burials up in Highgate, they were excavated under emergency situation because a family was constructing a foundation for their house. And so by a complete fluke, there were several hundred anthropologists and archaeologists at the university for a conference that weekend. It was 2 years before I arrived. I was actually getting my master's out west somewhere. And so the ancestors were taken from the ground and not put very properly in bad storage, I would say, very much so, and taken to UVM, where they were pretty much ignored, only because there was never any time or staffing or ability to look at the materials, which is probably... a good thing that they were just left alone. Anyway, lots of negotiation, lots of work. But one of the things that the state, me being the state, but it wasn't just me alone. It was the entire agency. It was the Historic Preservation Office. It was my boss, Eric Gilbertson. And then obviously we had to involve the governor's office. And it's like a cast of hundreds in the legislature. We eventually ended up passing upgrading existing burial laws to protect Native American sites so that you cannot excavate Native American sites, you cannot excavate graves, remove grave materials. And there was a fund started to repatriate materials that were accidentally uncovered, which was happening in Highgate and in Swanton. So there's areas up there that are almost wall-to-wall burials. So they're obviously very sacred areas. And they were prime development lands. So in the state, assisted by an anonymous donor and the Preservation Trust of Vermont, of course the legislature, we purchased a number of properties up in that Swanton Highgate area that can never be developed. And the ancestors, the Missisquoi ancestors, were reburied and protected, and Missisquoi monitors the lands and stuff. But then every once in a while, some developer or private landowner would decide they needed to build a house, and then, oh my gosh, human remains would be exposed. And the Missisquoi, the Abnakis were especially in the middle of it because they live up there on the river, where there was these sacred lands from like 3,000 years ago, basically, to the mid 1800s. So I worked diligently. I'm not alone, you know. It takes a village. We changed the law. We convinced legislators that these lands needed to be protected. We convinced legislators we needed money. And there's a fund now in the Historic Preservation Office that is available in case Jess needs to go out or hire another mm-hmm. archaeologist to identify the ancestors, the remains, mm-hmm. and then work with whichever one of the tribes is closest to decide what mm-hmm. to do. So we've had situations, of course, down in Nalhegan mm-hmm. land and in Kawasak land. Erosion is terrible.
5: Yeah. Erosion because of dam construction has just destroyed thousands of acres of land along the Connecticut River. So many of those impoundments originally were going up and down 6-7 feet every day. And just knocking out hundreds of acres of land over the years. So there's definitely human remains, native remains, that were in peril. So it's been an important work. And it was always the Vermont Abnaki who did the work.
2: Yeah.
5: And they were always quick to protect their own ancestors, quick to take care of things, quick to repatriate, yeah. quick to work together.
1: Yeah. Wonderful. Yeah, we only have a short time left, but Shirley, I'd love for you to tell a story about your grandmother working in the garden and having to take a rifle with her because of the possibility a bear might visit, and your experience with that.
3: Well, my grandmother, she was one of the top ones as far as she knew all the stuff about gardening, and so she got up one morning and pushed her old chair up against the wall, and we knew it was going to fall apart, but it didn't. And she reached up on the shelf and come down with a red box, and it was made of wood, and that was her bean and carrots, you name it. She had everything in there.
1: Seeds,
3: yeah.
1: Wow.
3: And so she would go through the whole thing in the fall, and she would figure out the journal and write the what each row was for. And yeah, that was the gist of it. She ruled the roost as far as the garden is concerned.
1: So what about the bear sighting?
3: Oh, so my father said we had to go up and put the potatoes in the furrows. And with that means up the hill. And he had a tractor, which wasn't a tractor, it was a doodle bug. And he says, Mother, you sit up front with me and the kids. He made a wagon for the doodle bug. So we take it up, and Dad goes back down to the house, to their house, and Graham, she said, well, I got to go down and get dinner ready, and I'll be back up to pick you up. Well, not pick you up, but come down with you. So my father had my mother take the gun, the rifle, just in case. Usually my mother brought animals home. She didn't leave them. So anyways, the kids, we worked really hard and decided to, while we were almost finished, so all at once we heard a growling, like a huffing and puffing. And we looked up and there was a mama bear there. So we scrambled up the trees. And everybody's kind of hanging on for dear life, but they get up there without too much. And we were stuck up there for probably about 45 minutes to an hour.
1: Wow.
3: And the mother bear was like, row, row, row. And we weren't really too scared. But mom came back, and she said, went down, got Dad, and he just shot some, shots up in the air and stuff, no big deal. But it was funny seeing the kids kind of hanging on the tree limbs. Yeah, and there's other ones, if I can ever remember them. I have to write them down so I can't remember.
1: Yeah, oh.
3: But that was fun.
5: That's a good story.
1: Yeah,
5: great memories.
1: Stories. We have tried to cover your topics, Giovanna, with the land and particularly the racism topic and some of the records that we know are available and are being used, I think, a little bit more today. Is there anything else that you would like to, anything that you would like to end our show with here?
5: So I have categorically said that there aren't a lot of records, and I
0: I'm wrong, because I think there's many more records than I realized. I think that many of the records need to be looked at very carefully, because depending on who was writing the record, they had their own agenda. So census takers weren't necessarily asking certain questions. Just because a census taker puts W for white for everyone doesn't mean that everyone is necessarily white. Or maybe they are white, or maybe they're Indian, but saying, oh, I'm definitely white. Sorry, it's 1918. I'm definitely white today. The opportunity in this day and age to find records online is extraordinary. When I look at the word that Colin Calloway did in the late 80s and the 90s, or 1990 when he published that one Western Abnaki book, he had to be in London at the British Library. He had to be at the Library of Congress in Chicago at that library. I think more and more records are online. And definitely, indigenous people did not write. We know that. And the archaeology is so important, because Indians did not write. Marginalized people did not write. African Americans didn't, slaves didn't write. But people wrote about them. And one thing I have learned from Colin is that any time an Indian spoke, like in the leadership position, if they were speaking to George Washington or having dinner with George Washington, or other of the founding fathers, and here's the quotation, they wrote down everything that was said, so that somewhere in the records, there's a lot of things that were said. And there must be journals. We haven't, hundreds of journals we haven't found yet, hundreds of diaries we haven't looked at yet. So asking the right question is a very, very important task for us as researchers and scholars. And I'm praying that there's a next generation, both of indigenous scholars and Western European scholars, who just really ask certain questions and start looking at the records, and maybe looking at the same record but very differently.
6: Yes. And some of those folks, Abenaki folks, who are historians, researchers, mm-hmm. college professors, Marge Brujak, Joseph Brujak, Lisa Brooks, mm-hmm. I don't think they get the credit that they deserve.
0: Yeah, it's extraordinary.
6: And they're doing extraordinary work. And Marge's work with the wampum belts is extraordinary. And Lisa Brooks, her writings are just incredible. So when other people from other nations want to
0: erase. Let's use that word.
6: The work that has been significantly done by, Abenaki people of Vermont, of New Hampshire, of Massachusetts. We know that they're here. We know that they've been here. We know that they did so much work early on in the 70s. Because there was a movement happening to gain recognition, to gain
0: power,
6: native rights,
0: gain a little bit of rights.
6: Absolutely.
0: And there's so much research, and we could talk for another hours and hours.
6: I know.
0: Peter Thomas is doing amazing research up in the Quebec area.
6: Is that people didn't know how to handle it or didn't know? So that's why I feel that what you have to share in educating us in making archaeology more public, I thank you for that. And it's really been, thank you so much, Shirley, for sharing your stories with us today. And
0: thank you
6: and
0: for having us.
6: We can do this again and continue these stories.
3: Keep on.
6: In closing, if there's anything else that either of you would like to add,
0: just thank you for that chance. And we share our passions.
6: Yeah. It's good work, and I'm really honored to do it. So thank you both so much
0: thank
6: for
0: you.
6: Your
0: thank
6: words
0: you.
6: Today.
0: Thank you so much.

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0: The Arts of the San Joaquin Valley is a program that focuses on the arts community from Stockton to Merced and foothill to foothill.
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2: 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Today, I'm interviewing Emily Gallagher, a soprano opera singer and director of development for Opera Modesto in the Central Valley. The Opera Modesto provides live performances from Merced to Stockton and in Sonora and Watsonville. Emily, thank you for being here. 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
3: Hello, everyone. I'm so delighted to be here today. I grew up on Long Island in New York, and I lived on the East Coast for the first half of my life, and I moved out to California about 3 years ago now.
2: Tell us where you were educated and how many different places you were educated.
3: Yes. So as I said, I grew up in New York, and then I went to pursue an undergraduate degree. I have a Bachelor's of Fine Arts in Vocal Performance, which I received at Carnegie Mellon University, which is in Pittsburgh, Pennsylvania. I lived in Pittsburgh for 8 years, so I finished my degree while I was there. I continued to work as a freelance musician and stage manager and director in the city. I taught music at an elementary school there, teaching after-school music lessons. I was a voice teacher at the CLO Musical Theater Academy. I stage managed for Shakespeare in the Park. I was a singer with several small opera companies in the city of Pittsburgh. And I just love that city, and it's a place that's very dear to my heart. Having lived there for so long, I moved from Pittsburgh. It was because I got a Fulbright scholarship to Vienna, Austria. I got a Fulbright grant type called a combined grant. I was doing two things while I was in Vienna. I was part-time teaching English at a high school, and when I was teaching English there, I was working with students ages 8 to 18 and developing lessons on a wide range of subjects. It was really interesting because the language teaching is at such a high level there that we got to have really interesting conversations in some of the classes because the students already spoke English at a very high level. And the other part of my grant was I was taking classes at the conservatory in Vienna, at the MDW, and so I got a certificate through Fulbright Austria at that school. And then I also was working with a children's theater company called Tailspin, Musical Tales for Big and Small. That particular company creates original concert programs with an accompanying children's book. They work with authors and illustrators from many different countries around the world to take traditional folk tales and turn them into a picture book with an accompanying concert. That was a really wonderful time that I had in Vienna. I lived there for about a year, and then I still go back to Vienna very frequently, and I was there most recently this past October to perform a recital.
2: Backing up for just a moment, tell us when you graduated from Carnegie Mellon.
3: Oh, yes. So I graduated from Carnegie Mellon in 2019, and then I went to Vienna in 2022.
2: Talk to us about the recital when you were in Vienna recently performing.
3: Yes, so I was in Vienna this past October, and I was performing with a friend of mine, Donna Chan, who is a pianist based in the city. She and I met during my Fulbright period, and we had done some projects together at that time, and we had discussed creating a program together that featured women composers and poets. And so we put together a program called Women Have Loved Before, which is the title of one of the songs in the program. And the centerpiece was the song cycle, six songs on poems by Edna St. Vincent Millay. And this cycle was by Margaret Bonds, a Black American composer. Her music was lost for quite some time, and it was recently republished by Hildegard Press, which is a music publishing company that focuses on female composers. So this song cycle was republished in 2020, and I had never been performed in Europe. So this was the European premiere of the piece. And we also paired it with art songs by Clara Schumann. It was delightful. And for those songs, we also, Robert and Clara Schumann, both composers, both very big names in classical music, they were a married couple. They had a shared marriage diary and they wrote letters back and forth. And you can find the letters and the marriage diaries very easily online. So we had the audience read some of the letters aloud before each piece. So there's an interactive element for the audience there. We also had songs by other American composers as well. And so that's what I was doing when I was in Vienna most recently.
2: Once you got past being a student of master level courses in Vienna, talk to us about your career since you graduated.
3: Yes. When I graduated from my undergrad at Carnegie Mellon, I was directing, I was teaching, I was performing in Pittsburgh. And I also was working for Carnegie Mellon School of Music part-time as their marketing assistant. I was creating all of the programs for all the recitals that came up. I did some design work for posters and advertisements for the school, and honed my skills as an arts administrator immediately upon graduation while also having this parallel career as a performer. And then that sort of continued when I moved to Vienna. What Carnegie Mellon said to me is they said, oh, we can't have a remote international employee. And so I was like, okay, that's okay. And it was just challenging because as much as the Fulbright program is a wonderful and very prestigious program, it is not paying very well. And so I was a little anxious about basically taking a quarter of my salary that I had been making the past few years by accepting the Fulbright. And then there was a company in Savannah, Georgia that I had worked for before as a singer that I was working with the summer before I moved to Vienna. And I was working with them as a stage manager that summer. And I mentioned to them that I was like, oh, I'm feeling a little stressed about the fact that I am going to be losing all of this work. And they said to me, they're like, oh, we actually need somebody to fill that kind of position in a remote way. So then I worked for the Savannah Voice Festival for 3 years as their marketing and patron services manager. And so I continued to do marketing materials, event programming for them. And then I also was doing a lot of donor relations for the company, making phone calls, following up with patrons after events. So that was a position that I held for 3 years. And then once again, in tandem with my work as a singer. So I was performing while I was in Vienna. I was performing back in the United States as well, and continuing to do many different things while also always having this remote admin job, which was very useful to me and still is today, which we'll get to in a minute, in the sense that I travel a lot for my work as a performer. And it's really nice to be able to have work that I can do while I'm on the road in between contracts.
2: Talk about your performances with operas and concert.
3: Yes, absolutely. Most recently, while I've been back in the U.S., I moved back to the U.S. in the middle of 2023, I have performed with companies in California, including Pacific Opera Project, Lyric Opera of Orange County, Opera Italia, and of course, Opera Modesto right here in the Central Valley. I've also done performances with companies in New York. I recently did a concert at Lincoln Center that was a contemporary composers concert. I really like finding interesting and innovative projects. There's many companies that are doing very standard operas in a very traditional way. And I have found that I've been very lucky to be involved in projects that tend to be very unique, which is a lot of fun. And that's also something that I seek out for myself. And I also wrote and star in my own interactive fairy tale opera that I wrote in 2024. It is called Enchanted Melodies, an interactive fairy tale opera. The show is about a princess who finds her own storybook. The journey of the character is that eventually she learns that you need to write your own story, that the ending is never pre-prescribed for you. Throughout the show, the audience will get up and dance.

0: this?
1: I did, yes. Oh. And so we've performed it with multiple companies in California, in New York, in Pennsylvania. We are very excited because we will be performing the show with San Francisco Opera in September of this year in a few different venues. And so it's a project that I'm very proud of because it was my idea, my creation, and it ended up yielding a lot of work for me and continues to do so.
0: What about the music for it? Who wrote the music?
1: Yes. So I wrote the story and libretto, and the music for the show is a little more complicated. Caleb, the narrator and my fiance, he wrote The Enchanted Melody, which is the piece that the princess character is entering into the music competition with. And the rest of the music is all music that was in the public domain, specifically drawn from fairy tale operas. So there's many different operas that have fairy tale elements to it. And so that was how I narrowed down my focus. And I also tried to find things that worked thematically. And then I wrote my own text to go with those pieces.
0: So backing up a little bit, you performed operas and concerts around, and you're saying you got to do a lot of different kinds of unique operas and things. Can you name some of the operas that you've...
1: Yeah, absolutely. So my professional debut was a very unique circumstance. So right after I finished my undergrad, my first professional contract was performing an opera called Svadva by Ana Sokolovic, who is a Canadian-Serbian composer. I performed that opera in Belgrade, Serbia. It was a project that was connected to my undergrad in the sense that it was one of my professors there who was the one who got us this professional contract. But it was a contract that I was paid to do in Serbia. I was there for a week, and it's a opera for six female voices a cappella with rain sticks and ocarinas. And it's essentially a story of a woman who's getting ready for her wedding day and her bridesmaids helping her prepare. It has a lot of different Slavic bridal traditions incorporated into the story, and we performed it at the National Museum of Serbia, which was so fantastic. The thing that was so interesting to me was because Serbia's not in the EU, so the smoking regulations aren't the same in other, as they are in other parts of Europe. Oh. And the whole audience was smoking during the show, which was challenging as a singer. But it was delightful. And so that was the first professional contract that I had, was doing that show. And so that really set a really interesting precedent going forward from there. Another really cool show I did was I did a performance of William Schumann's The Mighty Casey last March, which is the baseball opera. It is a show that is about, it's based on the poem Casey at the Bat, if you're familiar with that poem, about this incredible player, the mighty Casey, who's going to save the team, and they're going to win the game, and then, of course, he strikes out at the end. What we did for this particular production, which is a hard show to do because it has about 20 men in the cast, and it's hard that many guys, and there's so many talented sopranos and mezzos, so we did a gender-bent version of the show set in the world of A League of Their Own, and it worked really brilliantly, and we made it an immersive experience where the audience got popcorn and Cracker Jacks, and we started the show with everyone singing Take Me Out to the Ball Game. It was a really fun project to be a part of. Another show that I did that was very fun was I did a workshop of an opera called Minute to Midnight, where it was a hypothetical meeting between John F. Kennedy, Castro, and Khrushchev during the Cold War. And so all three characters were played by women. The composer's intention was he wanted it to sound like little boys arguing with each other by having the female voice. So I play John F. Kennedy in that show. It was a workshop, and so we, meaning that we had our music, we were on book, and we were in, not in a traditional theater space, and it wasn't staged, and we performed that at the Sony Pictures recording stage, which is a really cool place to record. So many iconic movies have been recorded in that space.
0: Okay, speaking of things you've written, where have you been published?
1: Yes. So I recently was published in it's a German journal. It's the Journal for Cultural Policy and Management. I wrote an article called Tracking Yap Professionalism, Amateurism, and the Exploitation of Emerging Opera Singers. And it's a paper that I co-published with Shanda van der Hart and Kathleen Kelly. Shanda was actually my advisor for my Fulbright project, and she is somebody who has been a wonderful mentor to me. Who I met while living in Austria. She's also an American, and she moved to Austria about 25 years ago when she was there doing a Fulbright. This paper looks at a lot of challenges within the opera industry for young and emerging singers, and the ways that companies do try to take advantage of them in financial ways. And that's something that I love about Opera Modesto, is that they are very opposed to the models that a lot of other opera companies use that tend to be a bit exploitative. And Opera Modesto says no to those models, which I appreciate very much. And so that article

0: article is available open access on Sage Journals if you look up the title online.
1: And the title again?
0: Yes, the title is Tracking YAP, Y-A-P, Professionalism, Amateurism, and the Exploitation of Emerging Opera Singers.
1: This is Laura Stokes, KCBP 95.5 FM, Voice of the Valley. All right, talk about those exploitive practices in opera, if you don't mind. And is this global? And
0: yeah, so the paper that I wrote focuses mainly on North America, but there's definitely challenges across the globe with the way that the opera industry is structured. At the end of the day, what's challenging about is the thing that's challenging about any entertainment industry is the fact that it's somebody's dream. And so people are in a position where it is easier to take advantage of them when this is the thing that they've wanted to do their entire life, is to be a performer, to be on stage. And they are willing to make sacrifices that perhaps they wouldn't in another position or in another career path. What the paper I wrote focuses on is about the fact of several different things. So there's models in the opera industry that are where you're expected to essentially pay tuition to get work experience. The idea being as an educational model. And there's some programs out there that definitely are educational models and are worthy of the tuition that they charge. And there's other programs where it's you show up, you maybe get one voice lesson a week, you are never getting any real stage time, and you're paying $8,000 to be there. It's a really obscene practice and expectation that at a certain level in your career, you're doing that. And then going on to things that are considered to be professional opportunities, young artist programs within the United States are a very big part of the model and the system for young singers. Many young artist programs are contracts that range from 3 months to 2 years, and they can pay anywhere between $200 a week to a salary of about $45,000 a year. In both of these cases, depending on the, no matter the length of the contract, the expectation is that you are living in that city for that period of time. Sometimes they provide you with housing. Sometimes you need to get your own housing. But in that same position, if you're doing a 3 month contract somewhere, the thought is you probably are also paying rent somewhere else, and you are making $200 a week and working very long days. And the whole idea being that, oh, we're paying you and it's a stipend because it's an educational experience for you. So it's a very convoluted language. There's a lot of convoluted language around it. But at the end of the day, it's companies taking advantage of cheap labor is essentially what is happening in a lot of those situations. I like to joke that I have four addresses that I could give anyone at any time. But the place where I pay rent is in North Hollywood in Los Angeles. And so I have lived there for almost 3 years now. I moved to California from Vienna, which is a bit of a funny story as well, because I was living in Vienna. I wanted to stay in Vienna because I really liked living there. And I was trying to get the visa type that I needed, which was a freelance artist visa. It's a challenging visa type to get because you need to show up to your immigration appointment with 10 signed contracts for upcoming performances in the next year. Although I definitely have performed 10 contracts in the past year, I didn't have all of those contracts on January 1st. It's a hard thing to be able to show up to your appointment with all of those. And so I was in the process of trying to collect all of those contracts, seriously asking friends, okay, so we do a concert together and you pay me $2. And this is the contract, one of my 10 contracts. I was in California visiting my now fiance. I was just meeting a few different people, connecting with some people. I got dinner with somebody who was involved at Pacific Opera Project, which is a company down in Los Angeles. And I got onto their mailing list for singers. And then literally the next morning, an email went out saying, we're doing Hansel and Gretel this weekend, and our Gretel has COVID. Can anybody sing Gretel tomorrow? So I said, oh, I'll do it, even though I was there on vacation. And I also didn't know the role. But I said to myself, I was like, okay, they said I could do it on book. And it's in English, an English translation. I bet I can learn it by tomorrow. And so I did. It went really well. And as a result, I ended up getting a few more contracts in California, in Los Angeles, which was what my idea was. I said to myself at the time, I was like, well, I'll do this and see if anything comes of it. Maybe that will help me make my decision about where I end up. And it genuinely did, because I did that. I got a few more contracts in California. And so then I decided, I was like, maybe I should just move to Los Angeles. At the time, I was planning to go back to Vienna. I was presenting at a conference a few weeks later. So I went back to Vienna. I came back about 2 months later, and all my stuff got moved to California then.
1: So now you live in LA and yes. you work in Modesto. What are your other two addresses?
0: Other two addresses. So I have my friend's address in Austria, which I use as my European address when I apply for things in Europe. And then I use my parents' address in New York when I apply for things in New York.
1: So you perform in all those places, then?
0: I do, yes.
1: Caleb Glickman. Pronounce his middle name for me again.
0: Yes, Janis Glickman.
1: Janis Glickman. He's the new music director of Opera Modesto and your fiancé. By the way, when are you getting married?
0: We're getting married in October.
1: Good for you. Congratulations.
0: Thank you.
1: Okay, you both travel and perform all over the country, and you started at Opera Modesto in the same time. That's how you met each other? Is that how you met each other? You started at Opera Modesto?
0: Oh, no. So Caleb and I met at Carnegie Mellon. Oh. So we met at Carnegie Mellon in 2015, and we were friends for 7 years, and then we ended up getting together as a couple 4 years ago. But everyone thought we were a couple when we were in school together. but the way that we ended up at Opera Modesto together is actually a very funny story that Roy and Annalisa have enjoyed telling, which is that Caleb was hired by Opera Modesto to work for their Summer Opera Institute, which is their training program for teens, which I'll talk a little bit more about later. They needed a conductor, and so they hired Caleb to be the conductor for them. And this was at the point where he was living in LA and I was living in Vienna. Called me and he told me, oh, I got this offer from Opera Modesto to conduct for their summer program. And I was really excited for him. I was trying to be very excited for him. And then I got really sad. I started crying because that was supposed to be the time we were going to see each other again. And we hadn't seen each other in 4 months. So I said to him, I was like, maybe can you just ask them if they need a director or a voice teacher or anybody, any person who can do any of the things that I do. And he did a very bold thing to ask of a company that he'd never worked with before. He said, would you consider hiring my girlfriend also? Because she can do all these things. So then Roy and Annalisa had a Zoom call with me and we talked through things. And then they took a chance and decided to hire me for that summer as well. I directed some of the scenes. I taught voice lessons that summer. It's been a wonderful time ever since, and I've really enjoyed getting to work with the company here in Modesto.
1: Did you want to talk about their summer program for teens in Central Valley?
0: Yeah, absolutely. The Summer Opera Institute is an incredible training program for students who are graduating between 8th and 12th grade. It is a program that involves 6 weeks of private voice lessons and then a 2-week intensive that is from 9 to 5 every day and includes workshops on a wide range of topics. There has been conducting lessons, there's private voice lessons, there's dance classes, stage combat classes. We also try to cover a wide range of careers within the performing arts industry. And so there's been panels by music educators. There's been presentations from set designers, all sorts of things to give the students an opportunity to understand what the career options are out there. But the thing that's really most special about the program is that it's not a program designed for people who are specifically going into the arts as a career. There is what the company likes to call a not audition for the summer. Everybody needs to come in and sing something so they can meet the general and artistic director of the company, and so an assessment can be made of where they are musically. But every person who auditions and applies gets into the program. It is a opportunity to really build true community in the Central Valley for teenagers. And it's something that I have found so incredible as a faculty member, especially working with that age group. This upcoming summer will be my 4th year working for the Summer Opera Institute. And the fact that you're working with an age group of teenagers and so little interpersonal drama occurs. Everyone is really there and they are supportive of each other and everyone is on their own journey. The schedule is completely personalized for each student, which is just an incredible feat that Roy Stevens undertakes, where he really looks at what every student needs individually and creates their own schedule. And it's a whole, it's a chaos of a calendar. But at the end of the day, you might have a student who's a very high level who needs more time working on their finessing some of the things, and they might be going to audition for college and in music, and that's what they are getting. And then there's someone else who doesn't know how to read music, and they're getting private opportunities to work on their sight reading abilities and their ability to read music. And it's just an incredible program. And the thing that always sticks with me is the fact that so many of the teens who are involved in the program go in very shy, very quiet, or have expressed that they have a hard time making friends, or they're very lonely. And then they are all just wonderful, this wonderful, happy community by the end who keep coming back year after year. And it just means so much to all of them.
1: Is this grant funded? Do these students have to pay? Is this free?
0: So the program is, it costs the company around a little bit over $1,000 per student to put on the whole thing every summer. But we charge, that covers the salaries for the faculty and the rentals that we use. But we really want to make sure that it's affordable and accessible to as many students as possible. And so the tuition we charge is $350 per student, but almost half of the students are there on full scholarship. So that is something that is partially covered by grants and partially covered by private donations.
1: How does a student find their way to this program?
0: Oh, so the student could find their way to the program. Our not auditions are coming up in the spring. And so reaching out through Opera Modesto's website or through our Instagram page, so expressing interest in the Summer Opera Institute would be the way to go. And so this runs every summer for 2 weeks in July. So we have our classes on the Modesto Junior College campus is where the intensive happens. And then we go to different theaters to end up doing our final performance.
1: Talk to me a little bit about an opera you just finished performing in for Opera Modesto. And I don't know, are you still performing it? And that's the one for Cinderella.
0: Yes. Yeah. So we actually, at this particular moment, we are still performing it. Next week is our last week of performances. We have 7 more shows. And we will have performed 41 performances of Pauline Viardot's Cinderella, or Cendrillon, which is the French title of the opera. I'm playing one of the stepsisters in the opera, which has just been so much fun because it's just great to play a mean, ridiculous role. I get to just have fun on stage every single moment. Of course, it's so much fun to play beautiful, ingenue, leading lady roles, but getting to play a comedic role is so freeing because even the other day I was on stage and I felt like I had something stuck in my throat. I needed to cough a little bit. And I could. It was in character. I could do whatever I wanted, which is amazing. And so this performance of Cinderella is part of Opera Modesto's Story into Song Literacy Initiative, which is one of the other programs that I think is one of the most incredible things that Opera Modesto does. So this is a nationally unique program where we do basically a main stage performance at the State Theater with full orchestra. This year, Opera Modesto commissioned a brand new orchestration of this opera because the opera was originally written just for piano. And so we had a whole orchestration written just for us. And this was a new libretto adaptation of the story as well. So this was the first time that this particular version of the show was ever performed. And so we did that at the State Theater with orchestra in the middle of January. And then the tour begins. And so we do a tour of the Central Valley going to 4 different counties. The tour is continuing to expand year after year. Last year, we reached 10,000 students. This year, we're going to be reaching around 12,000 students. And so we're hoping to expand even more beyond that in the future as well. The students are going to theaters that are in their community. So we are basically in residence at different theaters around the Central Valley. And the schools take field trips to go see the show. Every show also includes a brief talkback. Sometimes we do extended talkbacks for high school audiences or if a school requests it. But we always do a talkback where all the singers just briefly introduce themselves and usually share something about where they were at the time that the students in the audience. So, for example, if we have all second graders, each of us will share what we were doing in music in second grade. And sometimes that answer is nothing at all. And so that also is encouraging and inspiring to students who maybe are not involved with music right now but can see that even if I'm not involved right now, I could have the potential to be involved and do something, a career in this field in the future.
1: This is Laura Stokes with Emily Gallagher, and this is KCBP 95.5 FM, the voice of the Valley. Talk about anything else you want to, about any place you've worked or performances you've done or cities you've been in. Is there anything about Vienna you want to share?
0: Yes, I love traveling, and so that's something that's a very big part of my career, and I really love meeting new people and living in new places. And something I loved about living in Vienna was being able to practice my German and being able to speak German every day, and definitely something that I want to continue to grow as a skill set is my ability in foreign languages. I also just loved a level of just incredibly high level performances that I was able to see so inexpensively when I lived in Vienna. I actually kept a journal of every performance that I saw. I saw 82 shows when I lived in Vienna.
1: Oh my God.
0: And I rated every one of them and I wrote little notes about each one of them. That's something that I wish I could afford to do in the US. It's definitely, the tickets are a lot more expensive for a lot of shows here. But there's so many student ticket options there. I think the most I ever paid was like €20 for a ticket. But on average, I pay between €5 and €7 for tickets to see shows, which was so much fun. And so that's something I loved about living there. as I said, I just absolutely adore Pittsburgh. It's one of my favorite cities in the U.S. And I'm actually going back to Pittsburgh in 10 days after I finish my time here in Modesto. Caleb is going to be conducting the spring opera at our undergrad, coming back as guest conductor. And then I am joining him and I'm performing 3 different concerts, ranging from a jazz cabaret concert that I'm doing. I'm doing my show Enchanted Melodies. And then I'm also doing a art song recital, premiering a song cycle that my friend wrote for me in Pittsburgh. So I'm going to be back in Pittsburgh for all of March.
1: Back to Enchanted Melodies. How long is that opera?
0: So it runs between 45 and 50 minutes, depending on how much interaction happens with the kids and the audience.
1: Another personal question. How many languages do you speak? 2 or more?
0: So I always say I speak Italian and German at a very high conversational level. I was much better with Italian when I was not studying German as intently. I feel like it's kind of thing where it fades in and out of what languages you speak best of all, but I also have studied French and Spanish and Russian and Serbian as well.
1: Oh my, can you get by in those languages?
0: I can get by in French and Spanish. The interesting thing about opera is that you study languages and you also study the diction of the languages separately. I can read things in Russian and pronounce it correctly, but I don't necessarily know what it means. But I know what the letters sound like, and that's what's helpful sometimes as a singer. Is if you're learning an opera in another language, you can have the translation right there. You just need to know how to say the words correctly. Of course, having the language background and knowing what the words actually mean is extremely helpful, which is why I decided to study Italian and German so intently when I was in school.
1: Back to LA. You've told me there are a lot of different opera companies there, many little opera companies. Tell us about that, because I'll bet most folks don't realize that LA has a lot of opera companies.
0: Yes, it definitely does. And the companies there really range in all different sizes. Of course, there's LA Opera, but as I mentioned, I've performed with Pacific Opera Project, which does, their whole model is accessible and affordable opera. And so they do a lot of very silly, off the beaten path sort of things. They just closed a production of a Star Trek version of The Abduction from the Seraglio this past weekend.
1: Oh, cute.
0: Which was very cool. The company I worked with that I did the baseball opera with, Lyric Opera of Orange County, they're a very small company, but I'm also doing Enchanted Melodies with them actually next weekend. So I'm going to be here in Modesto till the 20th, then I'm going to Orange County to do that show, and then I'm flying to Pittsburgh on the 24th. That is my trajectory over the next few days. So there's those companies, and then the company I did Minute to Midnight with, they focus specifically on contemporary opera and working with composers who are writing new opera. So that's another interesting company there, Opera Italia, which I've worked with. They only do Italian language opera or opera by Italian-American composers, and they have really delightful orchestras. Their priority is really on, they almost do concert operas, really, and they have some of the best and largest orchestras that I've worked with, which has been wonderful.
1: You have a network of friends in the opera industry. One of them is an opera singer here, Elise Walters. How do you know her?
0: So Elise Walters is my next door neighbor in North Hollywood, actually. The same weekend that I did my crazy jump-in performance of Hansel and Gretel, after the performance, Caleb, who had been living in LA, said, oh, we should go to my friend Elise's house to celebrate. I had not met Elise yet. And so we went over to her apartment. We hung out, had a lovely time. And then we walked out and I saw, there's an open house sign right next door. And so I was like, we should go look. And so we went and we looked at this open house, and that's actually where I ended up living. And that's where I live now. And that's how we ended up as next door neighbors. And then Elise ended up coming here to Modesto to sing Gretel and Hansel and Gretel with Opera Modesto last year. And then she's back this year singing Cinderella in our production of Cinderella.
1: Do you get to keep that cute little green wig that you wore for Cinderella? Because Elise gets to keep the tiara.
0: Oh, I do not get to keep the wig, but it's very nice that she gets to keep the tiara.
1: What and who inspired you to become a musical performer and a singer?
0: Yes, so it definitely was my music teachers. So I went to a public school in New York, and I had wonderful music teachers at every stage of my education. And my parents, although supportive, are not particularly musical at all. And so both of them work in medicine, and so they were very surprised when I wanted to go into music. And so it was really my music teachers who supported me a lot, in particular my choir teacher in high school, who really encouraged me to pursue performing professionally. And I always did the school musicals when I was a student, and I was in the plays. And so that was always a big part of my life, but I never did any things outside of school. I didn't do external theater or music programs. It was just the teachers that I had at my schools.
1: Public school in New York, the state of New York,
0: yes,
1: is the reason why you are an opera singer.
0: Yes, absolutely.
1: So certainly don't want to cut back on any of our music programs. in Stanislaus County, do we? No. So your siblings are musical also because of the teachers in the public school system. Is that correct?
0: Yes, absolutely. I think also part of it is I'm the oldest of five, and so I think some of them followed what I did in some ways as well. But my siblings are also all musical. And a fun little thing that ended up happening is my sister, Kelly, who is a biomedical engineer, is actually involved in our tour of Cinderella right now.
1: Oh.
0: Because she came to see the show in January, which she loved. And then she finished her master's in December. And she has a job lined up with Stryker Medical Devices as an engineer designing things. And her job starts in July. And so while she was here, my mom said to me, she said, oh, do you need a roadie? Do you need someone to go on tour with you? And I said, oh, well, we have people. The company has people involved, but maybe they need some extra help. And so we talked to them, and the opera modesto said, actually, we really could use some help backstage. And Kelly is on tour with us right now as well, which has been really fun to be able to have my sister on the road with us.
1: What great memories.
0: Yeah. And she's a great example of a family member of mine who, even though she's an engineer, she's very musical. She played in the marching band in college. She was in several a cappella groups and always did a lot of work backstage and in the theater growing up as well.
1: So very good for public schools of New York. Talk about your new position as director of development and the initiatives there and what makes Opera Modesto different.
0: Yes, absolutely. I am the new director of development, the new and first director of development for Opera Modesto. And this is a position which I really see as a two-track position. So I'm working to develop the company in terms of fundraising and expanding our capacity to and our budget each year. But I also see it as a role in audience development and expanding our presence in the community as well. And so we, as an opera company, we have a footprint that I think needs to be expanded. More people need to know about the work that we're doing in the city. And so I am working on partnering with a lot of small businesses in the city of Modesto to continue raising our brand awareness and also partnering with bigger businesses and corporations to try to get some more corporate sponsorships, cultivating donor relationships that we already have, and really just being an extra pair of eyes, ears, and hands to continue to build and cultivate the relationships that we have in the community, because we already have so many wonderful people who support and care about Opera Modesto so much. And we want to make sure that they know that they are loved and appreciated by us, because their contributions to the company are why the company is alive and well today.
1: What makes the initiative that Opera Modesto has, what makes them different? Is there something unique about their initiative?
0: Yeah, so I would say, I think the two programs I talked about, the Summer Opera Institute and the Story into Song Literacy Initiative, are the two most unique initiatives that Opera Modesto has. We also do the standard operas at the Gallo Center, which are wonderful and beautiful and a very big part of what we do. But at the end of the day, that is also what many other opera companies are doing. And so that is a model that is a great model, but also having these additional things that we can talk about is what really makes Opera Modesto unique in the industry.
1: Is there a cultural difference performing in Modesto as to compared to performing anywhere else, like Vienna or Pittsburgh or New York City?
0: I would say as a performer, it's not a difference that I really feel. As a director of development, it's definitely a difference that I feel. And the company I worked for before I worked for Opera Modesto, as I mentioned, was based in Savannah, Georgia, but we had a very large donor base in New York City, and we did a lot of events in New York City. And the demographic is so different between those two places. And it's the kind of thing where I, especially growing up in New York, I feel like I understood pretty well what made people excited and interested in donating to a company and the things that were important to donors in New York. And it's been a really big learning curve for me in Modesto, because it's just different people in different places who have priorities that are not the same. And so that's been interesting to me as a arts administrator. As a performer, I think that it's pretty similar no matter where you are, because audiences are humans, and humans are similar everywhere in the world, and we have many more similarities than differences.
1: You not only are an opera singer, you do other musical theater, and I heard you tell me that you lost a job one time due to your dance skills. Can you talk about that?
0: Oh, yes. I love dancing. I really enjoy dancing, and I love musical theater. That's the thing that I first fell in love with performing, was through musical theater. I don't do as much musical theater because I am not as good of a dancer as other people. Some people are just absolutely incredible. It's just not a part of my skill set that I have trained as much. And it's something that I am constantly working on and trying to train and expand. But every time I go to a musical theater audition, I'm like, oh, if there's a dance call, I don't really know if I'm going to make it through to the next round. But that's definitely an area of growth for me because I do love dancing and I do love musical theater. But opera auditions are just very different. In a musical theater audition, you're typically going in and singing like 30 seconds of music and then doing a dance combination that you learn right there in the audition, and then maybe doing a monologue or something. And then in an opera audition, you're expected to bring 5 fully prepared arias. So you come in with about 30 minutes of music prepared, and then you sing 1 or 2 pieces.
1: Okay, that's fascinating, really.
0: Yeah.
1: Okay, for your own entertainment outside of work, what do you watch and how do you pass your time when you're not working and singing and dancing?
0: Oh, that's a great
1: and
0: idea.
1: Flying around a Vienna, making me jealous.
0: So this is the challenge that I have in my own life is I love what I do very much. And so I sometimes do struggle to do things that are not work because I love seeing theater and I love going to performances, which sometimes is hard to separate from the work that I do, because that is what I do as an artist. I love seeing other people perform. That's something that brings me a lot of joy. This is another example of a sort of adjacent, oh, it's a hobby, but it's also connected to my career, is I recently have gotten very interested in improv comedy. And so I have been taking improv classes at the Upright Citizens Brigade in Los Angeles. And I've also gotten very interested in musical improv, which is a really fun version of improv where basically you get a one-word prompt, as you would in most improv shows. But instead of creating a scene or skit out of that, you create a hour-long narrative musical with improvised lyrics, improvised music, and choreography. And so it's something that I have really enjoyed. And actually, I do find very different from what I do every day, because as an opera singer, you're expected to show up at your first rehearsal completely memorized. That's the expectation in the opera industry. And I love the freedom that you get from improv where no preparation's allowed and you just have to make it up on the spot. It's a really liberating creative experience.
1: This has been Emily Gallagher.
0: Thank you so much. It's been such a pleasure to be here.
1: Director of Development at Opera Modesto. Thank you so much for sharing your time with us, Emily.

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2: Hola, familia. 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Maria Arevalo currently serves as chair of the Stanislaus Community Latino Giving Circle. She has been a member of several community organizations, including the Merced Rotary Club, the Stanislaus Mental Health Board, and the Six Cups to College program. From 2005 until her retirement in 2014, Maria served as the Deputy County Counsel for Merced County. She has also worked for the Office of the Public Defender in Stanislaus and Merced counties and had a solo private practice for several years. She's a UC Berkeley graduate and has a law degree from Berkeley Law. Also, to add to that, Maria and I currently teach a citizenship class at El Concilio here locally in Modesto. That is on Tuesdays from 5:30 to 7 every week. Prior to that, I met Maria at the Latino Leadership Initiative, where a couple of us went through the program. I've always admired Maria's very firm and, in a sense, strict teaching. It's taught me a lot. It's taught me a lot of values. It's taught me how to lead as a professional. We also have been involved in many other nonprofit initiatives, but more recently with El Concilio. Thank you, Maria, for joining us.
3: Thank you for having me.
2: So we're going to ask her a couple questions, have a couple conversations here, and I'll open up the floor for Jose to ask a couple of those.
1: Tell us a little bit about yourself, and how are you doing today?
3: I'm good today. Had a good day. A little bit about myself. I came, like Eddie said, to Modesto for my first legal job with California Rural Legal Assistance. I came from Berkeley to Modesto back in 1978, and it was like moving back in time culturally and many other ways. It was so different. Berkeley and Modesto were really, it was culture shock. But I had a great job with CRLA, really enjoyed working with farm workers, working on a lot of pesticide regulation issues. And then I moved on from there to criminal defense. I did criminal defense for a lot of years, many years. It was really gratifying because I really felt like I made an impact for individuals. People who get caught up in the criminal justice system, the odds are stacked against our people. The brown and black people in that system really have a lot of issues. And if you don't have a lot of money in that system, it's really difficult. So I really felt that as a public defender, or when I was a public defender and also did criminal defense and a private practice, that had I not been there, people would have suffered a lot more serious consequences. And so I felt that time was really challenging, really interesting, and really very rewarding to be in that practice. And then I did lots of other things as a lawyer. I think I'm one of the few lawyers that really enjoyed being a lawyer the whole time. I had lots of different careers in law. And the last one was being the executive director of a public pension system where we administered a pension system for the employees of Merced County. So that was also very gratifying.
1: Was that something you always wanted to do, or is this
3: in law?
1: Yeah,
3: in law. I think when I was growing up, my parents came from Mexico. I was born in Mexico. I immigrated here when I was about 3 years old. And as part of a Mexican family, the girls in that family were not treated the same way as the boys. We had three boys and three girls. And I grew up, you know how they say, oh, what do you want to be when you grow up? I was never asked that. I was told, you're going to be a mom, you're going to be a wife, you're going to be... And I always just chafed at that. I just thought that wasn't fair. It wasn't fair that I was a girl and I was treated so differently from my brothers. And then when I went out into the world and I realized that I was Mexican, the discrimination and the racism that I experienced back then, I also thought that wasn't fair. So I think early on, I had this sense of fairness, life should be fair. And I think that sort of drew me to the law. I thought that the law could be a real tool to make things more fair for people.
2: To put it out there, before we started this interview, Maria said she doesn't really like to talk about herself. But although we have been good co-workers and friends in a way for a while, I did not know about this. And it makes sense. I really admire the way that Maria carries herself. I was just telling one of my friend Jason, who's here in the studio today on the way up here, I said one of the stories that I have from Maria that really changed basically my whole life in a very embarrassing way was that one time I was talking to her and I said, oh, girls, referring to someone as an older person who was a female. And she said, oh, are they a child? Are they 4 years old or something? I was like, oh. Yeah, I don't know. It's a woman. It's a lady. So little things like that really make sense when you're hearing a story like this. So,
1: yeah, you being a public defender, too, also, you're being in people's the worst time of their life sometimes, and you really, truly have an impact.
2: So something I'm really curious about is, you mentioned the culture shock. Going from Berkeley to the Central Valley, other than the actual culture, what is it something that you might miss from Berkeley or that you learned in Berkeley that you brought to the Central Valley?
3: Oh, I think that just little things. I remember working in the public defender's office one day, and we had an office where the investigators sat, and the investigator had 3 Playboy bunny posters on his wall. This was in a public office. And I walked in there and I went like, are you kidding me? This is in Modesto. And you would never see something like that in Berkeley.
2: Yeah.
3: And so we would have our office meetings in that room. And I told my director, I'm not meeting in that room unless those posters come down. And so there was a big hassle in the office, but they did come down. So just little things like that. And also this area was very Republican. And during elections and during those times, you could tell people were voting Republican versus in Berkeley, that's just not what the experience you had. And just a lot of the way women were treated here. I was the only woman in the public defender's office. My first public defender's office job was in Merced County. Out of the 10 district attorneys and 8 public defenders, I was the only woman, first woman hired, first Latina hired. And when I walked into the courtroom the very first time, the judge said, oh, can you speak Spanish? Why don't you go translate for that person? I'm thinking like, no, you know what? I'm the attorney. I'm not the translator. But that was okay because I was to be of service to the people I was. So I went and translated. But just that kind of attitude that I just, you know, had not experienced in Berkeley was very rampant here in Modesto and in Stanislaus County back then. That was a while back. Things have gotten much better, obviously.
2: I can definitely relate to having the act of service. And when it comes to translating, I think that at least for me, it's very rooted to help the people that need the help, especially if I can help. But then you also want to make sure that the professionalism and what you're there for actually is of service. What were some small moments, maybe some small decisions that led you to the big moments in your career?
3: I think it's just the experiences I had as a child and as a young person in the workforce. The experience that you have that I had then just really strengthened my desire to really work to make the community better for people. Being Mexican, the racism was really pretty obvious back when I was growing up. And experiencing that just made me feel stronger about, we have got to do something about this problem. For me, a big influence in my life was the women's movement. Gloria Steinem is one of my idols. The Chicano movement was also a big influence in my life. I went from being insecure about being a girl and being not proud of being Mexican to being a very, very proud of my culture, very proud of being a woman and really fighting in the Chicano movement in Berkeley and here and for women's rights, because there was just so many issues in that community. So those two movements back then really had a big influence on how I went forward in my life and how I acted.
1: It's a common theme I've heard for myself. I was raised by my mom, raised by my grandma, raised by the women in my family, and they experienced that. And some of the best leaders in our community had so much harsh upbringings, and they had to deal with things that really, truly shaped their experiences and who they are now.
3: Yeah. You say that you maybe didn't experience it in the same way that we did. I'm in my 70s now, so it was a while back. But the system, the systemic racism that's built into our systems are still there. They're still strong. They still affect the poverty rates that we have in our communities, the education rates that we have in our communities, the lack of equity that we have in so many areas. And that's not, maybe they're not calling you a dirty Mexican or telling you not to speak Spanish, but those racist systems are still very much embedded in the systems that we have now, all of us, and the kids that are growing up now. Unfortunately, we have not gotten rid of that. So it may not be as overt, but it is as powerful as ever.
2: That's an excellent point. When going through the Latino Leadership Initiative, we were tasked to do a project towards the end to pretty much showcase everything we've learned and something we felt passionate about when it came to community engagement. And at the time, I was doing government work, and the biggest gap that I saw was the barrier of language. I think here in the Central Valley, if I'm not mistaken, it's almost over 50% of Latinos. For language to be a barrier, given that statistic, was just mind-blowing.

0: about language, because I think as Latino leaders or Latinos involved in trying to change things for our community, having our language strong and having us use it. I remember when I was coming up in the world, you didn't speak Spanish. It was like a hindrance. It wasn't something that you put out there. But I really am really glad to see how the younger generation really puts it out there. They speak Spanish, and they're proud of that, that they have that ability. And we recognize it now for the asset that it is, have being bilingual, when so many people don't have that kind of asset. It's so important. And I think that's how we as Latino leaders lead, is with our language, because our language in so many ways can express ideas and feelings that the English language just can't really express. And when you speak Spanish to community, that's right away you can connect. And so even though Spanish was my first language, the language, you have to practice to keep it going. That's one thing I love about our citizenship class that we teach, because we're speaking Spanish every Tuesday. We're talking to people who talk to us in Spanish. And it's just really a really neat thing. I know people of my age whose parents discouraged them from keeping their Spanish because they felt that they would be able to integrate into society better if they didn't speak it. But you know what? We are never going to, with our brown bodies, we're never going to assimilate. So we might as well give up on that. And there's no need for that, because we are now, I think, influence American culture with our language, with our food, with our music, with our art. And so it's just really nice to see how we're embracing the Latino culture way more so at a bigger level. And that brings me happiness. Some of the initiatives that I'm involved right now are, as you mentioned, I'm part of the board of the Stanislaus Community Foundation. That board sponsors a committee called the Adelante Committee, which is a group of residents that give out money to nonprofits. So there's 9 residents, and these are, a couple of them are undocumented. Everybody speaks Spanish. And we get together, this is our second year now, we get together and we look at nonprofits and then we decide to give them money. So that's been a very neat thing to do. I'm also part of the Latino Giving Circle, as you said. This is our 8th year as the Latino Giving Circle in this county. And in that time, we've probably raised over $120,000 to give out to small nonprofits. And our circle is just Latinas and Latinos. We each put in our own money each year. And at the end of the year, we decide which nonprofits we're going to fund. So that's also really a gratifying thing to be involved in. Yeah, and then I'm also part of the Latino, as Eddie said, I met Eddie through the Latino Leadership Initiative. I'm not part of the leadership team anymore, but I still do my session on government service. So that's also nice to be able to contribute to that program, which I think is really producing some young leaders in our community.
1: Yeah, no, I think the LLI for short, for a lot of things. I think one thing that I learned the most was just embracing, like Maria said, my culture, embracing my language, extremely important. I always feel like I'm fully myself when I speak Spanish. And given that's the language that I speak to my parents, I was grateful enough to go to a bilingual school here in Modesto, Bret Hart. And that has always stuck with me. But going through LLI really made me appreciate that and see it, like Maria said, like an asset, a very valuable asset, especially here in the community that is made up by mostly Latinos, and seeing how far that could go and making me feel like that made me think how many more people would feel like that. So that's why the whole language barrier thing is very fun to me. Like Maria mentioned, in our citizenship classes, we have a lot of people who are learning English for the first time, and a lot of people who have day jobs and sometimes night jobs and families, and they're giving it their all, and seeing that is very inspiring, and being able to connect to people like that because of language is very inspiring. So yeah, I do agree that I'm very happy to see our generation nowadays really embrace that, really embrace music, really embrace the food, really embrace language. It makes me very proud to be Mexican.
2: 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This is the Alma Podcast, archiving Latino memories and achievements. I would also like to hear some stories. Like, for example, were there any key experiences in your childhood or youth that shaped you who you are today?
0: I think I mentioned it earlier, the racism and being treated as less than because I was a girl. Those experiences really influenced a lot how I moved throughout my life. I went to an all-girls Catholic school in high school. And I remember I grew up in a very traditional Mexican Catholic family. A lot of guilt associated with your behavior. You're going to go to hell unless you do blah, blah, blah. And then I ended up going to this girls' Catholic school, which was really great because we were all women, young women, girls there. So we weren't competing for the attention

0: guys. And I think that really influenced the high academic standards that happened at that school. So that was a big deal for me. I grew up in the east side of San Jose. The public school that I would have gone to in high school was a very poor performing school, and I don't think I would have gotten into Berkeley had I gone there. I may have, but going to this Catholic girls' school really helped me in terms of education. So that was a big deal. But the other thing I learned at that school was about the Catholic Church. It just seemed very, I think I began to have my eyes opened about the Catholic Church. And I know a lot of our people hold the church to be very dear to them, and it means a lot to them. But one of the contradictions, for example, we had a priest teaching a class on marriage. And I remember asking the priest one day, I said, how can you as a priest be teaching a class on marriage? That doesn't make sense to me. And he said, it's like a drug. You don't have to use drugs to know that drugs are bad. And I thought, okay, that doesn't make sense in a way. The Catholic Church, when I was in that Catholic high school, I just began to see a lot of the contradictions. And I think it really reinforced my beliefs that women are equal to men. And why aren't women priests? And why? So I know all these issues could be controversial for a lot of people who really respect the Catholic Church. And I'm glad to see a pope now that's a lot more progressive than we've had in the past. But I think the experience of being at that Catholic girls' high school really influenced my curiosity about issues, began my questioning about traditions and standards that were just accepted that I saw the hypocrisy and the contradictions. I think that's when I really began to question a lot of things that I had grown up with and believed in, and it was a very valuable experience.
1: On the subject of your time practicing law, I'm very curious to know, what are some of the most memorable cases or memorable things you saw when you were practicing law? Maybe some of the tougher ones or interesting ones.
0: Yeah, there was a lot. One of the things, being a public defender, I know a lot of my friends say, how can you defend that person? They're obviously guilty. How can you do that morally? And I would just say to them, if you're going to put somebody in jail, you better make sure that you've dotted all your I's and crossed all your T's, and that the prosecutor has the evidence that they need to have to convict a person. So my job was basically to make sure that the prosecutor did his job or her job, to make sure that if you're going to put my client in prison, then you better do it the right way. And I was there to make sure that process happened. So I never had any problems defending guilty people that I knew were guilty, because I believed in the system, even though the system was really stacked against defendants. I had a lot of really interesting cases. And as I look back on it now, it's hard to believe that I had people's lives in my hands, people going to prison for life. And I can't believe I did it, because I'm thinking about how stressful it was back then. But for me, I was always really prepared. And I think as a woman, like young Latina walking into the courtroom, I think I was underestimated. And people just didn't take me seriously until they began to know that I was always very prepared. I always knew my cases. I always knew the prosecutor's cases. And so I did well being a criminal defense lawyer. I had some murder cases that were pretty crazy, and I got some acquittals. I had some people confess to crimes, and I was able to toss out confessions because clearly the police didn't follow procedures and they didn't do Miranda rights. A lot of those rights we no longer have. But back then, it was just really gratifying to be able to hold them to the standards that they were supposed to meet.
2: From your experiences being in law, and do you have any advice to young people, to young Latinas, the Latino community, on just how to be more resilient in those situations that you're in?
0: Yeah, I think as a criminal defense lawyer, you have a lot more losses than wins. And I think that really contributed to building my resiliency. I think your failures are what's going to build your resilience. If you can look at your failures and be curious about why that happened and ask why things happen and gather data from your failures, I think that's so valuable. And if you don't have failures, and if you're not allowed to fail, and if you're not allowed to get yourself back on your feet on your own, then you're not going to be resilient. And sometimes I see people that are, parents sometimes want to cushion their kids, and I'm guilty of this myself. I want to cushion my kids from bad experiences or failures, but you got to have those failures to build resilience. Because if you can't handle a bad time, then you're not going to be successful in life. And every failure to me is a source of data. It's a source of being curious about what happened. It's a source of trying to look forward, see how you're going to do things different. And failures are almost as important as successes.
1: So I want to mention, we mentioned earlier about the citizenship classes. They are ongoing. We're going to begin them again the second week of July. And we have a You could call El Concilio, which is located here in Modesto. The phone number is 209-523-2860. You can get signed up there. Or if you ever have time between 5:30 and 7 on Tuesdays, you can always stop by. We're welcoming. Again, we understand people have lives. I'm late myself sometimes for work. And we go over all the questions. A lot of things are changing with the current administration, so we try to keep up on that. Everyone has questions all the time. Again, Maria's retired now, so she's not offering legal advice in that sense, but we try to give it our best. Whatever public information is out there, we try to stay as up to date as we can. And again, it's at El Concilio on Tuesdays from 5:30 to 7. You can call the phone number at 209-523-2860. Just wanted to plug that in there, make sure that it's very clear to people.
0: Yeah. Another thing that's great about that class is that you're teaching all these Latinos, Mexicans, and you really have a sense of a shared culture with them. You have a sense of a shared vision. They want something better for themselves and their families. They want to be citizens so they can really participate in our country, in our democracy. And so we share that vision about that. And you can really tell how, I think in Latinos, family is so important. And for them, this effort, like it is a big effort for them to get to that class. It's all about improving their lives and improving the lives of their children and their family. And I think as Latinos, we hold that to be a real important value, our families and making things better for people. And I know you're talking about maybe we're touched about leadership, but leadership to me is not about personal success or credit. It's about contributing to change communities for the better. It's about this group endeavor. And I think for Latinos, I think we do that better as community. We're not like singular leaders. I think that Latinos usually lead with their heart and in communities and with people. And I think that makes us a little different from the standard type of leadership that you see in here.
1: Yeah, no, that's an excellent point. I stand by that 100%. I like to say, my successes aren't done by myself, and they're also not just for myself. I don't think I fit the standard, like Maria said, the textbook leadership of a one person does it all. I know that my community is the one that got me where I'm at, and leading with heart is something that I learned in a Latino household. My family, that's by far the most important thing. The biggest lessons I've learned are from just random stories that they might not even know that holds that much thought. In the citizenship classes, we have a lot of people who have families, and they talk about how important it is for their families to see them get this citizenship. We have people that have been there for a year or almost a year and a half studying, and they want to vote so bad to leave or at least contribute for a better future for their family. So I think the sense of community is very important in the Latino community, and one of the biggest assets I've been very proud of to be a part of. I don't know what my personality, who I would be without that heart of a Latino community. So that's an excellent point. I'm very grateful for that.
2: What do you think about the current justice system, how it's set up now versus what you were practicing before?
0: The legal system right now, you look at the Supreme Court, for example, it's a travesty what's happened to the Supreme Court. They're overturning cases without legal precedent. It's basically has been very politicized, so that's very discouraging to see. Judges now at the federal court level making decisions that are not based at all on precedent or law, but more on political whims. And so the justice system has really changed a lot, and it isn't for the better. And I think that a lot of judges that have now been appointed to the bench have been appointed there not because they are committed to the Constitution or the law, but because they've got political aspirations. So in that sense, it's very discouraging. But I think we're beginning to see a little bit of pushback against that right now. And so let's hope that continues to happen.
2: Politics and the justice system, they are two separate entities, but they are strong.
0: They should be, right?
2: They should be, but they're very intertwined in a sense.
0: Especially right now under this administration that we are. I mean, I just think that we as Latinos, we are still statistics, you know, mm-hmm. that we still have statistics that are not good, education-wise, economic-wise, housing, ownership, all that kind of things. And so I just think we have to just keep plugging away and have a sense of community, have a shared vision. Let's try to get some people that have our interests in mind into elected office, locally especially, And in that, here in our Stanislaus County, in our communities, there's lots of Latinos, nonprofits doing really good stuff, doing really good work, working really hard to try and change things for our people. And I just hope that we can continue to share a vision and work together and make things better for our community, because there's a lot of work to do.
1: Very interesting points there. How do you think we got to where we're at now?
0: That's such a big question. We have a trauma, I think, Latinos, of being colonized and being discriminated against. And we are being seen as outsiders in our own land. California was part of Mexico. And for us to be deemed a minority, how ironic is that? For us to be deemed a minority in basically our own country. So I think that there's been a lot of trauma among Latinos because of those conditions. And so but things are changing. Things are not as blatantly racist as they were before. And I think that we have may had some successes, and the future of California, the future of this country is Latino. And so the success of Latinos is the success of California and it's the success of this country. So it's in everybody's interest to have Latinos succeed and do better. And it's also, we're a really fun culture. We've got great music, we got great food. And so people should really join us in these efforts.
1: Yeah. Just a couple days ago, Jose and I went to a Latino poetry night, and Jose and I have been born and raised here in Modesto, and we were both shocked to know that something like that existed. We couldn't believe that was here in Modesto. So we left that place super inspired and just even more proud of our culture. So yeah, it's here. And yeah, Latino success is California success. So I do love that statement. Do you have any other questions?
2: You remind me of my aunt. She used to be an attorney, and before this, I was thinking about bringing her on the podcast, and some of the things you said really reflected what she said, especially the racism and growing up here in Riverbank as a Latina, and most of the family didn't speak English and they would get ridiculed. And she holds a lot of those moments in her life as fuel.
0: I love that it's fuel for the fire, all those things. Yeah. And I think that young people now, there's a lot of people that are, I think the younger generation, also the younger people that I encounter, they're also really good about being very frank about their mental state and asking for what they need and acknowledging when they're depressed or stressed out. And I think when we were growing up, we kept all that inside. That was always a sign of weakness. And now it's really encouraging to see people sharing that and knowing that they're not alone feeling that way. Because I think unless you share that, it's going to be hard to get past that. And together, knowing other people feel the same way, that you're not alone, is really important. Because I think the most important thing about life is those relationships with friends and family, because without that, it's really hard to move forward in life. So keep your friends and family close, be curious about what's going on. And yeah,
1: I do think that in the Latino community, it's very beautiful to think. I go around life always thinking, oh, that person reminds me of my uncle, of my aunt, for those little qualities, but very important qualities. So I think that having such a close-knit community really is, it comes alive when those qualities come around. And our whole community has it. There's been many qualities. I've enjoyed working the citizenship classes with Maria and seeing the community that comes in. It's super inspiring to see people. We always like to start the class saying, what did you do today? Tell us your name, where are you from, and things like that. And sometimes I hear people like, oh yeah, I woke up at 3 a.m. And I'm like, man, I'm over here waking up at 7:30, like all this. So it's very inspiring. It reminds me of my family. It reminds me of my family's family. And it's something that should never be lost. And now more than ever, we're getting together as a community. Right before this, Maria was saying that she came on because I asked her to. So that's a great example to me and a great inspiration to know that there's things that we can do getting together as a community, coming together as Latinos and just people in general, just being human, having heart. It really shows at the end of the day when you're genuine and very heartful with your decisions. And I feel like that's how I've tried to lead my life. And that's what makes me, in the definition, a leader. I feel that sense of leadership because I have my whole community behind me too. Not behind me, with me. Thank you so much, Maria, for coming on. I'm extremely grateful for you coming on. It's been an honor. We've been talking about this episode. This was the pinnacle of our podcast. Everyone, shout out Estela and Ander. They're not here today, Enrico, but they all wanted to hear you on the mic. For those of you that are listening to us for the first time, we had today Maria Revalo, a great friend of mine, citizenship instructor, Latino Leadership Initiative leadership team. She says she's not on the leadership team now, but she's still involved and just a great person overall. One of the biggest influences of my current life right now. So thank you so much for coming on.
3: Thank you so much for having me here.
2: Thank you.
3: It's been a pleasure.
1: As always, familia, we'll leave you with a quote. Today, we have a very special one, I like to say, because I wrote it. Just recently, the Latino Leadership Initiative social media has reached out to me and asked me to just share a little bit about what the LLI meant to me and what it did. And like I mentioned earlier, LLI really made me be even more proud of who I am and why I am the way I am and embrace my people even more. So with that, I like to say that LLI reminded me that leadership is the strongest when it reflects the voices, stories, and culture of the community it serves. Our identity is not something to set aside in professional spaces. It is our biggest strength and asset. And through representation, we create the pathways for others to feel seen, empowered, and inspired. As always, thank you, familia, for listening. See you on the next one.
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I'm Rick Smith, and this is Labor History in Two. On this day in labor history, the year was 1947. That was the day the despised Taft-Hartley Act became law. It was a direct retaliatory response to the 1946 post-war strike wave where millions walked off the job after waiting years for basic demands. The labor movement mobilized against the slave labor bill through numerous rallies. The AFL joined the CIO in threatening 24-hour strikes across whole industries in protest as the bill wound its way through Congress. 11,000 soft coal miners in Pennsylvania walked out in a spontaneous protest strike earlier in the month. The bill passed over the veto of President Harry S. Truman, who would invoke it a dozen times over the course of his presidency. Many union leaders hailed Truman as a friend of labor for his 11th hour veto. Labor Party advocates were incensed that of the 219 congressional Democrats, 126 voted in favor of the bill. Practically overnight, the labor movement had been pushed back 25 years. Taft-Hartley was nothing short of disastrous for the American labor movement. With the stroke of a pen, the act criminalized many of the actions key to historic union victories in the 30s and 40s. Jurisdictional strikes, secondary boycotts, solidarity strikes, closed shops, and mass picketing were just a few of the most basic trade union activities now outlawed. The act helped fire the first shots of the McCarthy Red Scare by mandating that union officers file non-communist affidavits with the government, which was later found to be unconstitutional. The act also provided the ammunition needed to strangle strikes by empowering the president to easily acquire strike-breaking injunctions. And it allowed for the rapid growth of right-to-work laws at the state level. And because of Taft-Hartley, the union movement has suffered ever since.

0: You're listening to the American Democracy Minute, keeping your government by and for the people. President Donald Trump's executive order to verify the citizenship eligibility of registering and mail-in voters was dealt a serious blow by a federal district court June 22nd. It ruled that the integration of Social Security and other federal data into the SAVE database violated federal privacy statutes. Trump's March 31st order spurred multiple lawsuits by voters, states, pro-democracy groups, and civil rights advocates, arguing it violates the U.S. Constitution's Elections Clause and state and federal privacy statutes. In this case, by the League of Women Voters and the Electronic Privacy Information Center, plaintiffs argue that the inclusion of Social Security and other federal data in the SAVE database violated the privacy protections in the Social Security Act, the Privacy Act of 1974, and the Administrative Procedures Act. The judge agreed, bluntly writing, "Having flunked compliance with the Social Security Act, the Privacy Act, and the APA, the defendants look to other statutes to justify the establishment of the modified SAVE system," unquote. DHS argued provisions in two immigration control statutes authorized use of the data, to which the judge wrote, "This argument is not a winner either. It may be appealed, and multiple other cases are pending, including a challenge by 23 state attorneys general." We've linked the 75-page decision at AmericanDemocracyMinute.org. I'm Brian Beal.
1: I had a dream the other night. Now, in my dream, our national bird had become the ostrich.

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Duh.

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Tune in and turn it up. Cyber Stallion is your soundtrack to the movie. Retro wave and house puppy motivation straight into your brains, whether you're hitting the virtual reality, eating a taco, or just chilling with the homies. 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

Please like and subscribe to our social media pages on Facebook, Instagram, and TikTok. Now, let's get back to the music.

I thought I never would have made it. I don't think they gon' believe me. I know the devil really hated the day I let the spirit lead me. See, back then I was hungry. Satan found a way to feed me. I made changes for the best, and for the people really needed me. See, sin made me feel ashamed. I pleaded the blood repeatedly. I got Jesus running through my veins. I can see no one defeating me. I was down bad with a lust habit, and on top of that I was a drug addict, headed nowhere in a rush at it. I needed you so much.

Purchasing it, certain mood, like I know the earth is spinning. Never would have made it without your forgiveness. Amen. Never would've made anybody ever okay to all for you? You did. If you ever had it on you, it passed right by you. You know what I'm talking about. You know that feeling. Spanging in it. You know where it came from. It wasn't because of you.

We have one life. It soon will pass. What we do for God is all that will last. We all face storms in our life. Some are more difficult than others, but we all get through trials and tribulations. That's why we have the gift of faith. Trusting in Him brings about inner peace and confidence. 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

some of the plans and promises of prosperity in the Bible includes Jeremiah 29:11. For I know the plans I have for you, declares the Lord. Plans to prosper you and not to harm you. Plans to give you hope and a future. He desires to see every individual thrive and succeed in all they do or aspire. 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
1: Thanks so much. This next one is an underappreciated song, in our opinion. We want to show it a little bit of spotlight. It's by a band called Your Smith, and this song is named Wild Wild Woman. It was named after me.

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0: We have a theme song that we like to end the show with, and it's special just for you. And I think you'll know why.
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0: Hi, this is Arnie Arneson, and this is the Tuesday edition of The Attitude with Arnie Arneson. Our producers Dave Scott and Stephanie Collins. You know the drill, we're recording on Monday morning. So I posted a story on Facebook this weekend, and it was based on something that happened on Saturday. And a lot of people are like, oh my God, I love this story. Oh my God, I love this story. So guess what? You're going to hear the story. So I'm going to share my Facebook post with you. One of the reasons I love thrift stores is that I go for the friendship and the memories, even more than the remarkable treasures I score. So today I found myself in Henniker, New Hampshire, parentheses, the only Henniker in the world, by the way, close paren. Back in the 1990s, I taught at New England College and spent many nights crashing in the home of Professors Thea and Marvin Braderman, two individuals that would have a profound impact on my life, again paren. I cannot shop without driving past their house and remembering the two of them sitting in their rocking chairs in their kitchen. Yeah, no normal kitchen seating for them. Just two rocking chairs on either side of the table, close paren. But today the memories were not of the Bradermans, but of the Goyettes from Nashua. So how the H did Nashua enter the picture? Well, one of the women at New Life Thrift Store always welcomes me with open arms and of course a story. Today she told me that she had discovered a container in her basement that she had not opened for over 35 years, and in it were towels and bathing suits from her life in Nashua, where she raised her 9 children who spend virtually every sunny day during the summer in the backyard pool. I looked at her and said, I also have a Nashua pool story. You're kidding, she said. So I proceeded to tell her that after I'd lost my race for Congress, I needed a job, and frankly, an excuse to get away from my home in Orford, New Hampshire, to sort out if there was anything left of my marriage. A friend told me that they may be looking for a morning drive time host on a small, struggling radio station, WSMN 1590 AM. The salary barely made it above minimum wage. But if you found folks to advertise on your show, you could keep a portion of the ad dollars to help pay the rent and keep food on the table. Radio has always been my second home, and the thought of returning to the airways was all I needed. So I took the gig, found a 2-room unfurnished apartment in a sketchy building with no insulation, poor ventilation, and of course, to add to the magic, the hallway smelled of urine and booze. Parentheses, oh yeah. And I quickly came to learn that cockroaches always win the fight. Close paren. But it didn't matter. I was on the radio, talking politics, traffic, local events, and sharing my life with folks of Nashua. Fast forward a couple of months. I'd quickly become familiar with the challenges and rewards of life in Nashua, but as summer approached, my apartment was becoming more like living in an oven, so it was not uncommon for me to tell stories of sweat-soaked sheets and fans that only rearranged the oppressive heat. Well, one morning, as I was leaving my radio studio, the receptionist said, "An older woman has left an envelope for you." When I opened the letter, a key fell out, and the note said, "Here is the key to my house. I have AC and an in-ground pool that is getting very little use. Charlie and I would love to have you come whenever you want. No need to even let us know you are coming." The letter was signed Mary Goyette with an address and phone number. I had never met Ms. Goyette and was just blown away by her kindness. I immediately called her up to thank her for the offer, but then I scolded her for giving a total stranger a key to her home. Quote, "Oh, Arnie," she said, "you are no stranger. We've been waking up with you every morning for months. You are now part of my family," close quote. And so began, I'm going to cry, a 20-plus year relationship that went far beyond friend and confidant. Mary Goyette was the doyen and patron of the arts in Nashua. She shared her passion for color and form with me. And as I look around my home, I see Mary's fingerprints everywhere. She would be so pleased. You need a good story. You need a story about someone who gives you the key to their house. I mean, I still can't believe it, but she became one of my closest friends. So I just wanted to do something positive as we begin this week. So I go to theconversation.com all the time, as you know, and the reason I go there all the time is that, as I mentioned before, rather than going to a reporter who will sort of fill you in on what they learned from the expert that they interviewed, it's the expert that gets to write the story. And for that reason alone, I love it. Plus, by going to the conversation, I start like covering stories that like aren't covered in the media, all right? And that's valuable too. So the title at the piece, at the conversation was, El Niño is back, and ocean temperatures are already near record highs. That can spell disaster for fish and corals. Now, before I introduce my guest, I looked and Googled a couple of El Niño stories, Dylan, and here are some of the headlines. Why this El Niño could make history. Satellite captures Godzilla El Niño wave in Pacific Ocean, rising like never before. A NASA satellite has tracked unusually high sea levels across the equatorial Pacific as a powerful El Niño gathers strength. The readings point to a deep store of heat moving eastward, raising the risk of major weather disruption worldwide. And here's two more. Is a super El Niño coming? What NOAA says and what it means for places like Michigan. NOAA issued an El Niño advisory on June 11th, 2026. And then finalmente, is climate change supercharging El Niño? Scientists don't agree. As a new potentially record-breaking El Niño begins, researchers are vigorously debating whether the climate change is driving the phenomenon's intensity. So with that, Dylan, and all the new headlines, let me introduce you. Dylan, is it, now pronounce your last name, Dylan?
1: Amaya.
0: Amaya is a, well, was a research physical scientist at the Physical Sciences Laboratory of the NOAA Earth System Research Laboratories in Boulder, Colorado. His main interests involve climate variability and change on seasonal decadal timescales, with an emphasis on tropical extratropical interactions and air-sea feedbacks. I have no freaking clue what this means. His work further includes research into the dynamical drivers behind recent Northeast Pacific marine heat waves. His current projects include investigating subseasonal predictability limits of ocean parameters in the California current system, and the goal of assisting decision makers responsible for managing sensitive marine ecosystems along the U.S. West Coast. Now that I've told everyone what your past job was, Dylan, why don't you share us what your new job is? And let me just start by saying, I'm glad you have a new job. I'm sad that your expertise is no longer going to be associated with NOAA. And to some extent, the fact that you've left NOAA at this moment is both an understanding of what's been happening with this administration, but it also says to me, I feel a sense of even greater vulnerability because Dylan isn't with NOAA anymore. So welcome to the program. And then hold my hand and explain all that stuff I didn't understand. But more importantly, explain to us what El Niño is. We've heard about it. But now, because it's possibly the worst and the most catastrophic and the most extreme, I feel like I need to become more aware, because obviously, as we're galloping in this climate change scenario, everything is extreme. Everything. You know, the droughts are extreme, the fires are extreme, the air pollution from the fires in northern Canada, everything I touch, I smell, I feel, feels different from what it was maybe a decade ago. So hold my audience's hand and walk us through what exactly is El Niño and why so many of the climate scientists are so concerned about what they see as what could possibly be one of the worst, if not the worst. So welcome to the program.
1: Thank you so much. Yeah, thank you so much for having me. Yeah, just to fill everybody in, I've recently accepted a position to become an assistant professor at North Carolina State University. As Arnie mentioned, I spent 4.5 years at the NOAA Physical Sciences Laboratory in Boulder, Colorado, as a federal research scientist. And, you know, it was always my dream to become a professor. And so that helped fuel that decision to leave federal work life. But I can't pretend that the stresses associated with, you know, being a federal employee at these times didn't help factor into that situation as well. So I'm very grateful.
0: Which is why, another reason why I'm actually glad that I have you on at this moment where you're literally transitioning to a new job, because it only reinforces what I was concerned about. And you are kind of like my empirical data. So thank you for that. Now let's go back and talk about the idea that El Niño is back. But more importantly, what does it mean by it being back? How often does it show up and why should we be concerned?
1: Yeah, absolutely. So Let's start at the basics here.
0: Okay.
1: And El Niño is essentially just an anomalous warming of the eastern equatorial Pacific Ocean. So just to orient you where that is, we have South America, which is along the equatorial strip, and Western South America, you can see Peru, and just offshore, you can see the Galapagos Islands, and that is what we call the Eastern Equatorial Pacific Ocean. When that part of the world gets warmer than normal, and by normal I mean anything warmer than 1 or 2 degrees Celsius more than normal, that's what we call an El Nino. And that may not sound like a lot. That's anything like 2 to 4, maybe 5 degrees Fahrenheit warmer than normal, that oceanic strip. But that impact, that heating happens over thousands of square kilometers. It's a huge amount of the planet. And when that happens, it redistributes rainfall in the tropics. It sends energy throughout the atmosphere in the tropics, and that creates waves that circulate around the planet that can affect all sorts of things. It can affect wind patterns, it can affect rainfall patterns, heat distribution over land, and it can have a real impact of the way that we experience weather day to day, month to month, while it's happening.
0: And you don't mention, but it also, if you're going to be heating up the ocean, it's kind of like you're starting to cook the fish. So it's going to impact the fishing industry, the coral reefs, the seagrass meadows, all these things are also going to be impacted. I mean, you and I know how we wilt when it gets hot, but imagine what's happening in the ocean where, these fish can sort of adjust. But if we're seeing some kind of extreme, how do they adjust other than die?
1: Yeah, that's a great point. What you're referring to are marine heat waves. These are exactly what they sound like. They're heat waves that are happening in the ocean, and El Nino can lead to really long-lasting, intense marine heat waves, in pretty much globally. And that can stress fish out. I mean, there are fish that are highly mobile. They can get out of the way. They can go to their preferred thermal habitat. But there are also a lot of fish that aren't particularly mobile. They're either rooted to the seafloor, they can't swim very well, and they can be bathed in extremely hot water for a long time, and that can essentially stress them out, right? They can burn, literally burn energy faster than they can eat, and they will die because they
0: Oh
1: can't bring in
0: God.
1: enough calories.
0: Oh God. So we are now talking about this intense heat. Why does it happen? Why does it happen 24/7? Why does it happen only every couple of years? I'm just trying to figure out what is the regularity of El Nino and what explains that regularity?
1: Yeah, so El Nino typically happens every 3 to 7 years. That's the cycle
0: Okay.
1: that we call the El Nino Southern Oscillation. It is a
0: Okay.
1: cyclical sort of pattern that it basically represents the discharge of what we call ocean heat content in the western part of the equatorial Pacific. It takes time for heat, ocean heat, to build up in the western part of the equatorial Pacific, and then it'll release.

0: hotter for longer. I mean, I feel like every time you turn around, it's almost synergistic. You know, what impacts one thing actually exacerbates another, which then turn around and exacerbates another. So this is really a chain of events, and the chain is taking us to something that I was reading those headlines. This could be the worst ever, and I'm trying to figure out, okay, now that you can predict this, you might even be able to predict where it could happen. What the hell do you do, Dylan?
1: We do our best. I mean, that's all we can do. The climate system is going to do what it does. And what people don't realize is that far-flung places on the planet are intimately connected through the way that the climate system interacts with the atmosphere and changes wind patterns all over the world. So even though El Niño is happening, thousands of miles away from Southern California, it can absolutely affect the temperature of the water, in places like San Diego or LA or Baja California. It can make it be warm for months on end, and that can really stress out marine ecosystems that are very attuned to their relatively cool ecosystem.
0: But my understanding also is that it's not just the marine life, but that it's going to also impact agriculture and farming. And I keep hearing about this. So I guess your good news was seasonal forecast models can skillfully predict marine heat waves. Well, yippee-doo. Okay. Now that we know that, that's a good thing. But we're already seeing stressors within the agricultural scenario. And I am just trying to figure out, so what will El Nino do to people that are trying to raise crops, to agriculture? And this is our food system. This is people's livelihoods. This could be the worst. So what are we talking about vis-a-vis agriculture?
1: Yeah, it's not all bad news, right? On the marine
0: Okay.
1: side, we think about the negative impacts of marine heat waves, but over land, it can be good news, right? Southern California, Central California, a lot of the country's vegetables and crops are grown in the inner valley there of California. It needs a lot of rain, and right now there are huge swaths of the American Southwest and the American West that are in pretty severe drought conditions. I just moved from Denver. We had the lowest snowpack on record this
0: Right.
1: past winter. El Nino can mean very strong rains this upcoming winter, which will mean, hopefully, more water for agriculture. It'll mean more water for hydropower, more water for drinking. So it could be, a huge boon for the American West.
0: So, interesting. The New York Times, the old gray lady, is trying to sort of thread the needle. So I guess I'm going to ask your understanding. Again, the title of the article, the New York Times, was, "Is Climate Change Supercharging El Nino? Scientists don't agree. As a new potentially record-breaking El Nino begins, researchers are vigorously debating whether climate change is driving the phenomenon's intensity." Now, I don't know about you, Dylan, but I think that if I am looking at everything that we are seeing that's happening as a result of the climate crisis, how could climate change not be supercharging El Nino? I mean, I almost think you need to take, a judicial understanding. Like sometimes you don't need to look at the law, you just need to look at the facts. And all the facts around this El Nino would seem to me to increase intensity, increase heat, all these things that we so fear. We see rising sea level rises. We see all the concerns before this. And I'm just trying to figure out, is it really true that scientists can't agree on this? Does that make sense to you, Dylan?
1: It does, yeah. I mean, I think when I hear that scientists don't agree on something, I think it's more. I think scientists agree that climate change will influence ENSO somehow,
0: Okay.
1: ENSO being the El Niño Southern Oscillation. I think where the debate is, or where the research questions are, is, to what extent we can detect that today. It's pretty clear using climate model projections going out into the future that, climate change. There's very little in the climate system that climate change will not impact, including El Niño. But any individual El Nino that we experience right now, there's a lot of noise in the system, and it can become d difficult to detect the fingerprints of
0: Okay.
1: climate change
0: Okay.
1: in real time. But what I can say, every El Nino is almost certainly going to be warmer than the last, and that's because of global warming.
0: Okay.
1: And so this El Nino, it's meant to be. There's a two-thirds chance that it's, one of the strongest, if not the strongest, on record, and part of that's going to be because of global warming.
0: Well, so you said that the good news is there's greater predictability as to where it will land and what will happen. And having been a former politician, I describe myself as a politician in recovery, and I haven't run for governor. You never stop worrying about the impact of tariffs, of war, but also, of

0: a climate crisis. So the fact that you can predict something with greater accuracy is wonderful, Dylan, okay? I guess the question then becomes, what are you offering communities and cities and shorelines in order to prepare? What does preparation look like? Because if you're predicting the worst El Nino, and we're talking about driving temperatures higher, increasing likelihood of droughts in some places, more flooding in others, all these things that could happen, are you able to pinpoint where the temperatures will be higher? Are you able to pinpoint where the likelihood of drought will be, where the flooding will be? Are you able to at least give us that so that there's at least some aspect of preparation? But I'm just trying to figure out, what does this accuracy in understanding what will happen with this El Nino actually mean to the level of specificity for preparation?
1: Yeah, great questions. I mean, in terms of El Nino, the nice thing about this particular climatic phenomena is that it has a very characteristic way in which it impacts the planet. For example, during El Nino events, we tend to think that the American Southwest gets more rainfall and the Pacific Northwest gets less rainfall. And that's pretty traditional. It doesn't always happen. The climate system is noisy. A lot of random things can happen. But, you know, most of the time, that's what happens. And so when we predict that an El Nino is coming 6 months from now, you know, we have a good idea that there's a higher likelihood of higher likelihood of rainfall in the American Southwest 6 months from now. And so let's, as an example of how a manager could prepare for that, a water resource manager in the American Southwest could, you know, maybe let out a little bit more water in, you know, a levee or a dam, right? Because they are prepared for more rains this winter. So it can help manage things like water resources. It can help agricultural sectors make sure that they are properly watering their crops ahead of potentially more rainfall. Marine resource managers who are interested in managing fisheries can, you know, manage around really warm temperatures in the future and start to think about if they need to close fisheries early because they don't want to catch too many fish ahead of, you know, potential stressors, which could affect recruitment in the future. So all of these things are playing in the background of people's heads. There's obviously a lot of other, you know, funding decisions that need to be made that help push and pull different decision levers. But the environment, the climatic response that we can help predict, you know, it does help people make decisions.
0: Well, you know, so we've been talking about like how managers can prepare, but I'm thinking also of industries, and I'm going to think about the fishing industry. So, for example, I'm right next door to Maine. So what's Maine talking about all the time? It's Susan Collins and Plattner. Okay.
1: Lobster.
0: And yes, exactly. Lobster and all the things that they harvest from the sea. And one of the sort of statistics in your article at The Conversation was that you wrote Pacific cod declined by 70% in the Gulf of Alaska in response to a marine heat wave. Now, that was the older El Nino, not the more acute El Nino. And if we're talking 70%, are we talking 80 or 90%? So again, part of the response is going to be, how do these fishermen survive? Because if you're going to see your stock completely collapse, whether it's snow crab, whether it's this, again, this is an administration, for example, that's been bailing out farmers. For a lot of reasons. Bailing out farmers because the Chinese stopped buying our soy. Bailing out farmers because of the tariffs. Bailing out farmers because of the weather. And now I'm looking at this and I'm going to like, let's add to the conga line of who we're going to have to bail out. Because how do these fishermen survive when basically their stock disappears? And we can almost anticipate it. But the question is, what do policymakers do?
1: Yeah, good questions. I think these fishers... They have to move around. They have to be flexible, right? They move to where the fish are. They can change their target catch. So maybe you caught cod last season, but they had a really rough year, cod did, and you know they had that big 80% drop in retention. So maybe you shift and start fishing for sardine or something else. Obviously, it's a big adjustment in terms of equipment and personnel and fishing grounds and permits and all of these things. But I think when your livelihood depends on the environment in such a visceral way, you have to have some flexibility.
0: Well, and so it's to me, it's so interesting because I'm looking at the people that are running politically in places like Maine, in places like, you know, that have a coastline, California. I haven't heard this mentioned during the course of the political conversation going into 2026. God help us. We better start talking about it. Because, to be forewarned is to be forearmed. And there are so many things that we are talking about. And yet this one has a huge impact on the fishing industry especially. But again, you mentioned El Nino, and I knew about it, but I didn't understand the level of intensity. I didn't understand the level of consequences. And again, Dylan, I'm scared. You left Noah, all right? So my question then becomes, as you leave, because obviously the administration has made it very difficult for scientists like you to want to stay, do you still think that NOAA will be able to produce the kind of predictability and information we're going to need, given the intensity of this El Nino, or are they also going to be sort of late to the game?
1: No, absolutely not. I think NOAA will be fine. There are
0: All
1: a
0: right.
1: bunch of excellent people there still making, state-of-the-art, accurate forecasts,
0: All
1: and
0: right.
1: people should maintain their trust in that organization. Absolutely. Just because I've left, I'm the anomaly. I think a lot of the folks there who do really good science are still there, plucking away, doing the good thing, and they have the public interests in mind, and they're there to help people live better lives. So I think you could continue to trust in the NOAA brand for sure.
0: And more importantly, I want people not only to trust the NOAA brand, but then I want to talk to the elected representatives and say, now that we understand what they're telling us, now that we understand the intensity of this, how are you preparing? I don't want to be there after the fact. I want you to be able to talk to your communities and say, this is coming. This is what I'm recommending. This is the kind of legislation we're going to need, not only so that you will be able to address El Nino, but that you'll be able to financially survive it. Survive it. Great conversation, Dylan. The title of the piece at theconversation.com, and good luck on your new job. El Nino is back, and ocean temperatures are already near record highs. That could spell disaster for fish and coral, and even more than that. Again, thank you for joining me.
1: Thank you so much for having me.
0: You're welcome. This, everyone, is a Tuesday edition of The Attitude. Stick around, folks. We will be right back.

0: Welcome back to part two of the Tuesday edition of The Attitude with Arnie Arneson and producers Dave Scott and Stephanie Collins. You know the drill. We continue to record on Monday morning. So, you know, I always do an opening thought. And I did my opening thought for my Facebook page. You're getting double dipped today because I'm going to do another opening thought, but this is for Amy Littlefield. And as I read it, she will understand why I did it. And this was a story I posted for Father's Day 6 years ago, okay? And I suddenly realized I needed to bring it back. It is one of the saddest stories. I'm going to tell you right now, it's not going to make you smile. It's going to make you sad. But Amy will understand as I read it why I decided to read it now. And I wrote, "Tonight I will write a story about my dad. It is about understanding, love, my first sexual encounter, and the challenges of balancing the toxicity between mother, the wife he adored, and daughter, the apple of his eye. Life is never a fairy tale. It was 1973. I had transferred from St. Olaf College to the University of Minnesota, and as fate would have it, I, dorky Arnie, met and fell head over heels for a handsome, tall, curly-haired young man from the Twin Cities. It turned out that we were both government majors, and having just returned from a semester in Israel, I was considering focusing on international relations, Greg's major as well, not his real name. I remember the first time I saw him. He had walked into the house I shared with two guys from Israel and two women from the Midwest. He was talking to one of my Israeli roommates when he mentioned the Munich massacre. I quickly piped up that I had landed at Lod Airport near Tel Aviv the day after the Munich massacre and that the entire country was in shutdown. He suddenly noticed I was even in the room and engaged in conversation and shook my hand in the way of introduction. I muttered something about living outside of Jaffa Gate in the Anglican compound, but managed to quickly retreat to the kitchen, where two of my roommates were cooking up a storm. I immediately went into my best Loretta Young imitation and held up my hand and announced, "I'll never wash this hand again. He's beautiful." They looked at me and then pointed at the kitchen door. There was Greg looking at me and laughing. Anyway, 7 months later, after a first kiss at Minnehaha Falls, losing my virginity under a pool table, and a breakup that included taking me to The Way We Were, which had just come out on the big screen, and Greg said would explain our relationship. Yeah, he did kind of look like Robert Redford. I would pack my bags and head back home. Staying in the Twin Cities was impossible, and I needed to figure out who I was and what the hell had just happened. When I arrived home, my parents were still on some cruise, and the house was empty. Empty house at that moment was a gift. Ah, but not so empty. On the night table next to my bed were a couple of books and pamphlets, information on sex before marriage, a leaflet from the local health clinic, and my confirmation Bible. Oh, S-H-I-T. Why couldn't they have just left me a note telling me the fridge was full and hoping the car trip home was uneventful? Yeah, but no such luck. 2 days later, my parents returned from the islands. The fact that I was sitting at their kitchen table and that I had fled Minnesota never even came up. I, of course, am beyond depressed and don't leave the house for nearly 2 weeks trying to deal with my broken heart. Finally, a male friend calls me and insists that I meet him for a cup of coffee. I reluctantly agreed. When I got home around 9 p.m. that night, I noticed the light on in the living room. My parents were both teachers and went to bed at 8:30 promptly every night. I walked into the living room to see my mom in one of her overstuffed chairs reading a magazine. I flopped on the couch, picked up the Wall Street Journal. My mother suddenly put her magazine down and said, "Was breaking up with Greg so hard because you went to bed with him?" I was shocked at the question, but figured, what the hell? "Yes," I said, "it did make it harder." Suddenly, she starts screaming at me, calling me a prostitute, an embarrassment of a daughter, pathetic. I can't remember all the words because I was in complete state of shock. I finally pulled myself together and said, "Why did you ask? Did you think I was going to lie to you?" She continued to scream and rant at me for another 5 minutes and then run upstairs to the bedroom she shared with my dad. I couldn't move from the couch. I'm beside myself. Why the hell had I come home? I hear her crying and wailing, but soon it gets quiet. I've not moved from the couch. I am frozen. Suddenly I hear the sound of slippers on the stairs. It's my dad, in his plaid flannel pajamas. He sits next to me, puts his arm around me, and says, "You know I love you very much." "I know, Dad. So let me try and explain your mother." "Don't bother," I said. But he insists. "What you don't know is that when I married your mother, I was the virgin and she was not. She has carried that guilt with her and now feels like she's looking in the mirror with you." And then I turned to my pop and said, "Oh Christ, Dad, doesn't she get it? She found you. Wasn't your love enough?" That was 6 years ago. As I think about this moment, oh, Amy, and I was getting ready to interview you, I knew I needed to read this to you because to a large extent, it really kind of relates to the conference that you covered. Like, who are we? How do we define ourselves? My mother with her sense of guilt, my father with a sense of understanding. I wanted my national audience to hear it, but I actually wanted Amy to hear it because this is what you write about. These are the things that you talk about. And I wanted you to know I have lived it. I have lived it. Amy Littlefield is the abortion access correspondent at The Nation and a freelance investigative reporter who focuses on the intersection of religion and healthcare. She's the author of Killers of Roe, A Real Life Whodunit on the Death of Abortion Rights. She wrote a recent piece at The Nation, which I recommend all of you read, but I'm going to ask her to go almost sentence by sentence, paragraph by paragraph, because I wasn't there, but you were. And it's entitled, "Inside the Conference, Where Conservative Women Let Loose. The mainstreaming of brazen sexism in the conservative movement left the attendees at Turning Point's Women's Summit looking for a soft place to land." And I was really kind of kidding, but not kidding. I would kind of like to go with you if you ever go to one of these again. I want to be in that room. I mean, part of me totally understands it, Amy.
1: Okay? Yeah, completely. I know you do.
0: So thank you for joining this program, and thank you for allowing me to read that as an opening. But it just felt a little bit of a bookend to what you had written about, because while it was many, many years ago, we're still sort of experiencing this sort of conflict about how we see ourselves as women, and what does that mean?
1: Yes, so, and what women demand of each other, right? Yes. That's what that brings up for me, how forgiving your dad was, mm-hmm. and how accepting of you, and how your mom, and I think there is something so deep and so complex about how women ally themselves with patriarchy.
0: Yes.
1: And force their daughters to do the same, right? And let's be clear, we're talking about white heteropatriarchy here, right? And I mm-hmm. saw that in such vivid relief at this conference, right? At women, so many pairs of mothers and daughters there, and mothers teaching daughters that this is what's expected of you. This is what the conservative movement, this is what your religious community needs from you, is to submit to this.
0: All right, so let's patriarchy. Remind everyone about Turning Point, because again, you know, there are so many organizations, and we keep forgetting, you know, Turning Point with this organization, with that organization, but more importantly, when I think Turning Point, I think Charlie Kirk. But now I'm not allowed to think Charlie Kirk, because Charlie Kirk was murdered, and now I think of his wife Erica.
1: Yes.
0: And she now has sort of taken over Turning Point. And Erica was trying to, she's almost like the translator for Charlie. So when Charlie would say things that were so misogynist and so over the top, she would try to soften his rhetoric so that it was at least not as offensive as it really was. And yet to the same extent, in softening it, I think she made it worse.
1: Yes. Yes. Okay, Ernie, I'm going to take you inside this conference. I want everyone to close their eyes. Okay. I have been to hell, Arnie, and it is pink and linen, okay? And cream-colored tweed, okay? I want you to close your eyes, and I want you to imagine this beautiful hotel in San Antonio. And I want you to imagine that the second you pull up to the hotel, there are stickers cut to fit every opening, every window, every column in this hotel. I mean, it's a complete takeover. Can you imagine the amount of time and effort? As you go up the escalator, these stickers are on the side of the escalator. It's like they've painted the entire hotel. And it's all pink, curated for her, holistic, empowered, redeemed. And this is Turning Point's attempt to deal with a crisis, which is that young women are very pro-choice. Young women are activated about Dobbs. Young women are not going to church in the numbers that they used to. And there's a real problem for the conservative movement with outreach to young women. And so this conference, the Women's Leadership Summit, they had dropped the word young from it this year, which I thought was interesting. So it
0: Well,
1: was
0: that's because,
1: women
0: as
1: of
0: you
1: all
0: said, instead of them
1: ages.
0: being under the age of 30, most of them were over the age of 30. So
1: A lot
0: young
1: of them
0: wasn't
1: were.
0: exactly applicable.
1: No. And there was an attempt, speaking of redeemed, right? There was an attempt this year to reckon with something that happened last year, right? Okay, so I want you to imagine you come into this hotel, you see all these stickers. There's the illustrations, Arnie. It was like you need a feminist theory class to unpack this, I swear. There were illustrations of some of the headliners of the conference, Riley Gaines, who's made a career off of having to swim against a trans athlete, Alex Clark, who's a wellness influencer, who was really the force behind this event. She's a wellness influencer and Trump supporter and right wing
0: A big
1: figure who brings
0: Amaha too.
1: together,
0: She's also
1: yes,
0: a Maha. Yeah. Okay.
1: she's the link between MAHA and the Charlie Kirk Turning Point
0: Okay.
1: USA conservative movement. And so there's illustrations of them as paper dolls with little accessories.
0: Okay.
1: And in the exhibit hall, because of our Alex Clark's touch, it's all wellness stuff, vitamins, this powder made out of cow brains that's supposed to be really good. I mean, bread mills, like all of this, Maha wellness stuff next to the Heritage Foundation, right? So that's the vibe. I've never been to a political conference that's less political, right? Because the message here to women, overwhelmingly delivered by white women, was that your role in the movement is to have babies, as many babies as possible.
0: No, it's
1: And
0: interesting, is but they're talking about how you need to sort of purge your body from toxicity and
1: that's
0: you have to
1: right.
0: fight pesticides. I agree with all that, but at the same time, they're
1: Sure.
0: also anti-vaccine. So
1: Exactly.
0: I'm looking at this going, how do you protect your babies if you're not going to make sure that you're able to access the science and the medicine that will
1: Right.
0: ultimately protect your babies? Let me introduce you to measles. You know what I mean?
1: Right,
0: It's like,
1: right,
0: did
1: right.
0: measles ever come up, Amy?
1: No, no,
0: Okay,
1: no.
0: just
1: I mean,
0: curious.
1: vaccines came up,
0: I'm
1: but
0: sure.
1: not, yeah. I mean, and everything about protecting your body. I mean, I went to an 8 a.m. Saturday panel on fertility that was packed, right, with teenagers. with women who are learning, here's how you can pay $1,500 for a membership to this service where you can get your biomarkers tested to make sure you're maximizing your fertility, right? So it's wellness for a pronatalist purpose, and this is about, compelling white Christian women to procreate. And of course, so the most interesting part about this to me, Arnie, is that last year's conference, there was this really sort of viral moment that happened where Charlie Kirk and his wife Erica took the stage together and they did this kind of like, we're going to talk about relationships and marriage together as a couple. And Charlie had said some really offensive things that had actually really upset women in the audience. And I talked to some of them who were like crushed by what he had said, which was basically, if you don't get married by the time you're 30, there's a very good chance you're not going to ever get married, you're not going to ever have kids. And he was basically telling, high school and college students present who had come to a leadership summit, was telling them that they needed to prioritize finding a husband. He was talking about bringing back the MRS degree, that that's the reason to go to college is to find your husband. He got a question at one point from someone who was an aspiring political journalist, and he was like, basically, it's like, get married. That's what you can do. And so what I watched happen was Alex Clark, this wellness influencer, who is single at the age of 33, right? And kind of an anomaly for that reason. Play back Charlie Kirk's words about women, and she gave the room permission to laugh because there was this rapport between Charlie and Erica. As you point out, Erica's sort of softening his words, saying, it's okay if you're not married, God is good. And so the room is like laughing. It's almost like this cathartic moment. They're laughing, at Charlie, which, I mean, he's basically sanctified, in his martyrdom, political martyrdom in this space. And so it was really striking to me. And then Alex Clark sort of reiterates his point, but in this softer, more feminine way, as a girl who gets it, right? She's like, you know, this is how to spend your single season, and it's okay, and you'll, you know,
0: but it's the single season. Now, how she describes it. It's like, this is the bridge to marriage. You're in your single season.
1: Yes.
0: But realize it's only a season. Oy vey.
1: It's your waiting season while you're waiting, you know, for your real, that's what she called it, your waiting season. You can buy as many throw pillars as you want. You can go to Paris. You can, you know, praise Jesus. This is what you're supposed to do in your waiting season. And then she's like, but the statistics are even worse than Charlie said. So she's doing the same fear mongering, right? And then the amazing thing about it, Arnie, at the end, the lights go dark.
0: This is incredible. Keep going.
1: A screen lights up, and there's a picture of Alex with her fiance. And so she's got this Taylor Swift, Travis Kelce, you know, engagement announcement moment. And so, you know, I talked to one woman who was there who's 29, who had cried in her seat at last year's conference when Charlie Kirk was like, you have a 50% chance you'll never get married. These statistics, by the way, are, I mean, this is the same, you know, 1980s marriage panic stuff that's being trotted out again. So we're not even going to address the inaccuracy of it there. But, you know, she cried in the room because she felt so unwelcome when Charlie Kirk made those comments last year. And now she's seeing a fellow woman say, okay, we can all laugh at grandpa, you know, saying these sexist things, but really I'm going to tell you the same thing in a softer, more companionable way as a woman who gets it. And now I'm going to announce my engagement.
0: Well, it's almost here's what she's doing. She's sort of extending the time. So if you were told that you were supposed to be married by 30, we'll make it 33.
1: 33.
0: Okay. Well, like, extend the season. He just didn't get it. It was, but again, there was one of the women you were interviewing wasn't sure how she was going to be able to do this when she has to work 15 hours a week. She's like, where do I have time to like make bread, to wear linen, to like be barefoot? I mean, it's like, do you understand survival? And I think that's the other interesting tension is, you know, and then when you begin to realize that in order to pay the bills, the affordability issue, how do you afford rent or a home, a car and food without both of you working? And so again, there's this disconnect between, you know, the man bringing home the bacon when he can't even bring home a ham sandwich because he's not getting paid enough, and yet your bills are increasing. So did anyone talk about affordability? That how do you live this perfect, pristine life where you stay home barefoot and pregnant when you can't afford to actually pay the rent?
1: You know, Arnie, this is going to shock you, but there was not a lot of class consciousness at this Turning Point USA conference.
0: Right.
1: There just was not. I mean, that's the thing. It's economically not feasible for most families to survive on one income. And exactly. So they are selling people this myth. And you know, of course, there's a contradiction baked into the very fabric of this entire weekend, because they are hearing from women who have jobs, who are on the stage, because for the most part, there were a few
0: people who were there
1: because they were married to. Yes, the governor of Arkansas was there talking about how she had three kids, you know, when she was the White House press secretary, right? Sarah Huckabee Sanders, and how she had three young children. And, you know, I think the youngest was like 1 year old, right? Mm-hmm. And, you know, but the message from all of these women is like, well, I did it. And the most important thing is that I'm a mom, you know? And so it's this sort of reiterating of the same of put that role first from women who have high powered careers. Right. Yeah. And probably a lot of staff, you know,
0: well, it's Phyllis Schlafly. Think about Phyllis Schlafly. You know, when you sort of look at how she lived her life and then how she told us how to live, you know, the idea that we didn't need an ERA. And yet she seemed to almost be the poster child of the opposite of what she was actually preaching.
1: But that's
0: Donald Trump.
1: That's,
0: you know, don't look at what I do, listen to what I say, even though it contradicts what I do. You know,
1: and it's the contradiction is the appeal, right? Because these women are living. You can't be a woman in the conservative movement right now and not be willing to live a contradiction, right? I mean, this is the conservative movement is having this
2: hard tilt towards misogyny right now, right? I mean, I've read so many articles recently about how the next Charlie Kirk seems to be this guy, Nick Fuentes, who's an open white supremacist, you know, anti-Semite. I mean, who thinks women should be sent to the breeding gulags, right? I mean, this
0: and
2: is
0: shouldn't
2: where,
0: vote. I agree. I think he also said they shouldn't vote.
2: There was a woman speaker at this conference who thinks women shouldn't vote, right? I mean, so, you know, you're hearing from that at the same time that you're hearing from the governor of Arkansas. I mean, so it's like it has to be, it sort of has to be a mess of contradiction, because that's how you have to live your life if you're going to participate in these spaces.
0: So as I'm thinking about your article and about the Turning Point event and what's happening with Erica Kirk, I posted a picture, and it says, "Why is lunch debt a thing that exists? It's food. They're kids. Just give it to them." Okay. So they're talking about feeding kids. So someone said, "Well, if you can't feed your kids, why are you having them?" This is a comment. Now, I want to remind everyone at that Turning Point conference. So they're down on abortion. They're down on birth control. They want you to stay home and have babies. Of course, what we also know is that then, and you may not have access to the kind of health care you need, because we're seeing what's happening with the ACA and being turned off of men. I'm looking at, even if they don't talk about class and maybe they come from the wealthy, they also know that their spouse could die. They could lose a job. I mean, they know what life is. And all of a sudden, I have people on my Facebook page saying, "Well, if kids need school lunches, they probably shouldn't have had those children." That is their answer. And that answer doesn't fit how people live their lives and the calamity of living, Amy.
2: But can I tell you, Arnie, what is so remarkable is that the quote that Charlie Kirk's quote that gets repeated by these white blonde women time and time again is, "Have more kids than you can afford." Now, can you imagine Ronald Reagan saying that to a black woman? Can you imagine anyone in this day and age, right? Have more children than you can afford. Right. No. That's his message. And that
0: he actually said
2: have more kids than you can afford.
0: Oh my God.
2: And so who is that message for? And that is how you know that white supremacy is the real theme of this party. Right.
0: Yes.
2: Because who are they talking to? Have more kids than you can afford.
0: Well,
2: right?
0: They are not talking to
2: black women in this country who's, you know, they are not talking to people whose SNAP benefits they're taking away. They are not talking to people whose Medicaid they're eviscerating, right? Yeah.
0: Wow. So how well attended was this conference, Amy? I know that Charlie was a big draw, so there was always thousands and thousands. Is Turning Point still that kind of a draw? And does Erica produce the kind of numbers that we saw with Charlie?
2: No, I mean, I think Erica Kirk is struggling with her leadership of this organization and frankly was barely present at this event, right? I mean, there's imagery of her everywhere. I think there were about 2,000 people there.
0: Okay.
2: I think last year had been the highest attendance ever at this event. She's this beautiful, an idol, I think, of some of the women I talked to there, because she's very beautiful. She's very poised. Her sort of political, you know, martyrdom, her, you know, as a widow who's been through, helps with this sort of grievance narrative that they have, that they're under assault by a violent left. You know, there were protests outside and there was a huge focus within the conference on, you know, oh, we're under, you know, attack. And there was an interruption of Erica Kirk's speech by someone who shouted, "Erica Kirk protects pedophiles." It's sort of unclear to me if that came from the kind of swirl of Candace Owens inspired conspiracy theories that's swirling around Erica Kirk. I mean, I talked to people there who are like, "I don't trust Erica Kirk." You know, and Candace Owens has planted this scene among conservatives that maybe Erica killed Charlie, right? And
0: yeah,
2: so
0: I
2: there's
0: heard
2: these
0: about that. Oh,
2: these wild conspiracy theories swirling out there. And so I think it's very complicated for her. She's really not the face of this endeavor. It was very much Alex Clark and her engagement story and her wellness, you know, Maha Mom.
0: Well, in a lot of ways, she's not about Turning Point. She's about making money, because everything she is doing feeds into not only her narrative, but what she's selling.
2: Yeah.
0: I talked to one exhibitor
2: in the exhibit hall was like, "The only place we've ever advertised is Alex Clark's podcast."
0: I'm going to let you go, but I just want people to know you wrote, "Thanks largely to Clark's curation," you just mentioned it, "this was Gen Z conservatism dipped in a buttery vat of maha." I love it. Buttery vat. In the exhibit hall, mixed in the Christian right's typical fare. Booths set up by policy shops like Heritage Foundation, anti-abortion groups like 40 Days for Life, and Christian education institutions like Hillsdale were displays advertising prenatal vitamins, toxin-free toothpaste, organic makeup. She's getting the cut on all of these. Organic makeup, wheat mills, blue light, blocking glasses. I mean, women in floor-length skirts stood shaking violently side to side on vibration boards, intent to burn calories and reduce joint pain. I mean, I am reading this. I want to go just for the boots.
2: Oh my gosh. Arnie, we have to go in matching skirts next year, please.
0: Yeah, I promise. We will. It's, oh my God. I understand wanting to be a mother. I understand wanting children. But what they're asking you to be in that endeavor is just so shocking. And in so many ways, so threatening, because I think the level of vulnerability that they're introducing women to is overwhelming. The name of the piece at The Nation magazine, which I absolutely recommend you read every sentence, Inside the Conference, Where Conservative Women Let Loose, the mainstreaming of brazen sexism in the conservative movement, left the attendees at Turning Points Women's Summit looking for what? A soft place to land. Thank you, Amy Littlefield, for doing this. I appreciate it.
2: Thank you so much, Arnie. It's always a pleasure.
0: It's a pleasure. This, everyone, is the Tuesday edition of The Attitude. We will schmooze tomorrow, everyone. Ciao.

0: You witness a great injustice. Someone's rights are trampled on. You're angry. It's not fair. Someone's got to do something for justice, for equality. You quit your job. That bit was easy. It's time to take matters into your own hands. You train yourself, ready to take on the bad guys. Maybe there's a better way to bring about justice. You read more about Right for Rights on Amnesty International's website. It's a campaign for people who have been harassed, threatened, or locked up just for who they are or what they stand for. You feel inspired, ready to get creative, be seen, be heard. Show solidarity. The real power of Right for Rights is when people come together to send letters and sign their names. Millions of people across the world do it each year, reminding people they're not alone and speaking truth to power. And you know what? It's changing lives. That was the moment Rita, a human rights defender, was acquitted after facing 20 years in prison. She was helped by people like you who took part in Right for Rights. Join us today.
1: 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Diséñame, que quiero ser.
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4: So the International Criminal Court does not choose the world in which it operates. 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So the question really is not whether the International Criminal Court is perfect. It is whether or not this world is better without it than with it.
5: That's Karim Khan, and this is Alternative Radio. I'm David Barsamyan. This edition of AR features Karim Khan on the International Criminal Court. The International Criminal Court, the ICC, is based in The Hague, Netherlands. Established in 2002 under the Rome Statute, the ICC is the first and only permanent international court with jurisdiction to prosecute individuals for the crimes of genocide, crimes against humanity, war crimes, and the crime of aggression. The ICC is intended to complement, not replace, national judicial systems. It can exercise its jurisdiction only when national courts are unwilling or unable to prosecute criminals. The court has brought charges against high-profile international leaders and in some cases has imprisoned them. Countries that are not party to the ICC and do not recognize its jurisdiction include China, India, Russia, Israel, and the United States. Our guest today is Karim Khan. He's a British lawyer and the third prosecutor of the International Criminal Court. He holds over three decades of legal experience navigating some of the world's most complex international war crimes and human rights cases. He spoke at the Oxford Union in Oxford, UK in May. And now, Karim Khan.
4: In this time of major power conflicts, in this time of uncertainty, the unpredictability of this moment is not light. The anchors of stability and security in so many parts of the world have been upended. And you will know that much rides upon now. We can no longer have the complacency to think that there is time This is a time for action, for determination, not a time for being a spectator to the misery that so many people are feeling today. And so the call really, be more engaged, be more involved. Don't be demoralized by the state of the world and the agony and the cries of anguish that come from so many different parts of the world. It's a time to strain one's sinews, to act with more focus, and have a belief and a conviction that the misery we have seen, the uncertainty that so many bear, doesn't have to be a consequence of our humanity, but our humanity, your dreams, your future, compels a course of action requiring change. We see in so many different institutions an onslaught against these structures, the imperfect structures, the not fully efficient structures, sometimes even the dysfunctional structures, but the structures nonetheless that were built by a generation who suffered almost Armageddon, that suffered the Second World War, that suffered and saw atomic bombs in Hiroshima and Nagasaki, who saw the Holocaust and the brutality when nationalism suffocated sanity. And we see around us so many signs of rearmament, 800 billion from the European Union, 1 trillion from the United States of America. You even see artists like Banksy with his statue, blinded by a flag, not a flag of patriotism, not a flag of values, not a flag of principle, but blind adherence to something that shields or covers our conscience, our humanity, our responsibility to give and to serve. And states are scared. States are uncertain. States are sometimes disorientated, many of them. How did they respond to this new reality of unpredictability when erstwhile allies seem to be very unpredictable? And what do they do in terms of the values that they proclaim so loudly on so many occasions from so many fora? That we live in a world governed by law. We live in a world governed by rules. And then you and our approaching souls will no doubt proclaim, what do the people of Adre, who've run for their lives from Darfur, say to that? Where's the law for them? The people of Gaza or the West Bank, those that are mourning their loved ones that were killed in Israel, the women, the girls particularly, and other minorities that have been suffocated by the rigid and un-Islamic views of the Taliban, or the Muslim Rohingya who are persecuted by fundamentalism in the name of Buddhism, the most un-Buddhist teaching. Buddhism doesn't even allow a fly to be hurt, and yet look at the hate speech that is being proclaimed in Myanmar. So what of the law? And is it worth the paper it's written on? And why should anybody have the audacity to tell any of you, don't lose hope? How will anybody have the audacity to tell any of you, don't give up? I was elected prosecutor of the International Criminal Court, and I was sworn in June 2021. And this is a court that was controversial when it was born, when it came into force in 2002. Indeed, it was controversial when it was signed in Rome in 1998. And this is said by many to be a court for the weak, ignored by the strong. It has been said to be a court that changes the standard of legality depending upon who is committing the alleged crimes. It's said to be a court that is symbolic, not real, a fig leaf on too many occasions to the naked reality that power trumps principle, and the law that we get are the scraps that the powerful allow us to eat. and throw before us. But to that I say, let's peel it away. Let's peel it back and look at certain realities. Not as an apologist, but concretely. The International Criminal Court is an awful testament to the cruelty of man on so many occasions. That in this year, when we are routinely talking about artificial intelligence, we lose our own intelligence or conscience on so many occasions in so many spheres. How is it that on earth, medieval acts of brutality, of callousness, of cruelty take place? But the ICC is not a court of first instance. It is a court of last resort. It comes into operation when there's been failure. It's very important to understand that. The ICC, we come into action when there's been a failure. When there's a failure of institutions, when there's a failure of protection, when there's been a failure on a national level, either due to inability or unwillingness to comply with these basic standards. The genocide is not allowed. Crimes against humanity are not allowed. War crimes are prohibited. And the crime of aggression should be condemned and action taken. But the Nuremberg principles underlined how important it was, how important it is to call out prohibited behavior, not only as a function of moral clarity and legal norms, but as an essential prerequisite to ensure stability and security. So the International Criminal Court does not choose the world in which it operates. We live in the same planet. We breathe the same air. And we observe the same shocking realities that not only you all see, but that people experience, not on the movie sets of Hollywood, but in their lives. So the question really is not whether the International Criminal Court is perfect. It is whether or not this world is better without it than with it. Is it worth trying to make it work better? Is it worth trying to expand the umbrella of protection to people around the world? We have 125 states that have signed up to the Rome Statute. And of course it is true, the United States and China and Russia, Pakistan and India, many others have not signed up, but 125 have signed up. Is it worth trying to persevere? And the other argument, of course, is you are quislings, you look away, make excuses, you act as apologists the minute you get difficult cases. And for many years, the criticism of the International Criminal Court was this is a European court for African affairs. It was this court, Africa is a playground for international judges and prosecutors to apply the law against the weak or relatively weaker countries, economically developing countries. I would make two observations. Firstly, I give great credit to the continent of Africa and the countries of Africa who have signed up to this common charter of humanity called the Rome Statute. They constitute the biggest group, the biggest regional group. There are more African countries that voluntarily, without a gun at their head, without threats, in fact, in the face of threats on many occasions, they signed up to the Rome Statute. And that's evidence not only in the International Criminal Court. Look what Africa has done in the Special Court for Sierra Leone. Look what the continent of Africa has done in the Special Courts for the Central African Republic. Look what the continent did in the Extraordinary Chambers for Hissenhabré, the African Special Chambers for Hissenhabré that charged and prosecuted and then convicted the former president of Chad in the courts of Senegal. These are achievements of Africa for Africa to be proud of, because they have shown, despite many other problems, despite work to be done there, as in every other continent of the world. They have sought to protect the rights of their individuals. But certainly it was correct that until, for many years, the only warrants issued against any individual were related to African suspects. But that has changed. I applied for warrants in Georgia and in Ukraine, Russia. They were granted. We applied for warrants in Israel and in Palestine. They were granted. We applied for warrants in Afghanistan for the crimes of the Taliban. They were granted. We applied for warrants in the Philippines, in Bangladesh, in Myanmar. We opened an investigation for the first time in Latin America. So within the resources we have, the men and women of the office have been working tirelessly, trying to use this yardstick and trying to apply that yardstick of humanity, that yardstick of legality, more equally, realizing that the law should not care one jot what passport one holds, what color is one's skin, what religion one believes in or practices. The law should not care on any issue

and it's all going to go nowhere. This is what people thought. When the Yugoslav tribunal was established, nobody thought President Milosevic, Karadzic or Mladic would see the inside of a courtroom. Nobody thought that Jean Kabanda, the Prime Minister of Rwanda, would see the inside of the courtroom. Nobody thought Charles Taylor would be arrested, the former president of Liberia. He's in Durham prison up north. Many people thought that President Duterte of the Philippines would never be held accountable in a fair trial, and all those things are taking place. But the context, of course, is one where there is politics. And Richard Goldstone, the first prosecutor of the Yugoslav and Rwandan tribune, used to say that politics is at the margins and center of international law. If you don't understand the politics, one won't understand the law. And of course, states have their own strategic interests. They have their own friends. They have their own foes. But those friends and those foes cannot be a judge's friend or foe. Those friends and those foes cannot be a prosecutor's friends or foes. Because Lady Justice must be blind. And justice must be impartial. So independence is not the absence of pressure. There's pressure domestically. We saw in the Brexit debate, things get very heated on so many issues. Pressure is part and parcel for any judge, any prosecutor, any defense lawyer. They have to have the courage, the stamina, to apply the law without fear or favor. Independence is not giving in to that pressure and to try to apply the law equally. Now, of course, it's difficult. We have seen, even before the most recent outburst of tension in world affairs, the work of the International Criminal Court, of course, is of being of great interest to some powerful states. Around December or so, 2021, the Dutch government announced publicly that there had been a very sophisticated operation by the Russian GRU to place a spy in my office. We have seen very complex cyber attacks against the court. And we see that certain decisions that an independent prosecutor may take and independent judges may rule upon are not universally welcome. The disdain of the Russian Federation led to arrest warrants, and then those arrest warrants for elected officials escalated to convictions in absence. And the same applies in relation to the United States, that we had a mandate given to us by states. States had recognized Palestine. We applied the law equally in the way that it was applied in Ukraine and with Russia and in every other situation. Applications were put forward and judges ruled on the merits of those applications. And the threats, the attempts to dissuade led to executive orders and then sanctions. Some elected officials have had visas revoked, have had bank accounts closed, credit cards denied, family members sanctioned. This is the world of brute force, very crude thinking, sledgehammer approach to justice that we also see, unfortunately, in some countries. We see human rights defenders being targeted. And we see around the world so many human rights organizations sanctioned, not because what they do is criminal, not because what they do is undermining society, but because they're supporting humanity. And yet, remarkably, these groups, men and women of my office, public servants, special rapporteurs like Francesca Albanese and others, and victims, keep having this remarkable, unfathomable belief that the law is for them. Their houses may have been demolished, their families may have been decimated. They may carry the scars and the wounds and shattered hearts of conflict. And yet every time, truthfully, I'm in awe when I sit with those survivors, whether it's in Cox's Bazaar and speaking to Rohingya, or you speak to victims from any other part of the world. The same belief that this court that is far too far away in Holland, not close enough to them as it should be,

0: a court they don't know much about. They see it as representing a vindication of their rights, that they are not invisible. They will not accept to be marginalized and downtrodden in the way that many have been marginalized and downtrodden. And that, in the simplest way, is why the ICC is important. Because the fact that the law sees people that some want to erase means something to those individuals at the time the action is taken to say what is happening is wrong, and they have every right to justice as we want. The office has tried to work at the speed of relevance, and there's been many exciting initiatives, policy papers on gender persecution, on gender crimes, on slavery crimes, environmental crimes, crimes against and affecting children. But much more important than that is there's this new effort by the men and women of the office to apply those policies in practice. And that's putting a very sharp focus in relation to the applications that were applied for and granted in relation to two individuals of the Taliban for the crime of gender persecution of women and girls in Afghanistan. So this is not a jurisprudence factory. We don't see it as a place just to set norms. It has to have relevance to people that want the shelter. They want shelter, firstly, and they want also the shelter of the law. Don't give in to the doomsters and the gloomsters. Don't give in to despondency, because things are moving. Maybe, unfortunately, sometimes it may appear like a glacial movement, but there is a tremor. I think there is a reawakening, because in the face of the double standards we have seen and the apparent selectivity on so many occasions, people around the world, in villages, people, kids, families who could only dream of being where you are, could only dream of having the opportunities we have, they see clearly that they have rights, and states and the powerful have obligations. And we see it in terms of other fora. South Africa, who has suffered so much, the people have suffered so much for the pernicious crime of apartheid for generations. They stood up and filed a case in the International Court of Justice, not for themselves, but for Palestinians. The Gambia, one of the poorest countries in the world, stood up. They stood up for the Rohingya on the other part of the world, to say they have rights, and they filed before the International Court of Justice. And we see in the ICC, 41 countries filed and referred the situation of Ukraine to me. 7 states filed the Palestine situation, and others filed Venezuela, a case to come before the court. So there is an activity in which states do realize, for all the weaknesses, for all the imperfections, international law matters, because it puts in the center of the room, under a dazzling light, the contradictions and imperfections that we all observe. And it makes so many people realize, don't just talk the talk, walk the walk. Don't just proclaim, but act. Don't just promise, but protect. The Rome Statute, it's not the law of Italy. In the same way that the Geneva Conventions are not the law of Switzerland, or the Hague Conventions are not something particular to the Netherlands. This law is yours. In the most parched land in the Sahara, to the greenest valley surrounding the fjords of Norway, there is no land in the world that has not seen at some time in their history the plant of justice bloom. It is the shared heritage of humanity. I'm not in the export business, and you don't need to be either, because whatever one's religion, whatever one's legal system, common law, communist, Islamic, civil law, you will see in these fundamental principles of humanity that are what is prohibited, certain values certain norms that we have to take seriously and activate. We need to wake up each other. We need to wake up ourselves to say, as we are speaking, people are suffering. So how do we make the law more effective? The first point, it's too important to leave to the lawyers. Law is too important to leave to the lawyers. It's too important, certainly, to leave to the prosecutor. Too important to leave to judges. Because justice is your birthright. Every person is affected by injustice, and what has to happen is what has happened so well in the environmental movement. You don't need to be an environmental scientist to care about the environment. We need that transformation, that commitment, that sense of responsibility that galvanizes this room, your family, your friends, and communities, and you join hands physically and virtually, metaphorically, symbolically, with people around the world to say we're going to stand up for something. And that something should be principles of justice that prohibit that which cannot be excused, that cannot be explained away, that which cannot be tolerated. Rumi said, where there are ruins, there's hope for a treasure. And there are times when institutions that are built to uphold justice come under sustained pressure. They're questioned, they're weakened, and they're openly challenged. And in such moments, it's tempting maybe to disengage, to say, what's the point? The aspiration of equality is all hot air. Let's look after ourselves. We can't change it. The problem is too big. But despair does not simply reflect reality. Despair shapes reality. It's contagious. And that's why I think despair and despondency are the enemies to progress. Despair and despondency are luxuries we cannot allow ourselves. Because what right do we have, do you have, to despair and have despondency when people who've suffered so much have hope and have expectations and have rights? So justice and the commitment to justice was never built in perfect conditions. It's built by people like you, people more unfortunate than you, people that have sacrificed as much as you have to get where you are, people that would love to sacrifice in different ways to progress, but they feel at the mercy of powerful elements. If we can persist collectively, there is a hope that even in the ruins, as Rumi put it, even when laws and statutes and fine words may have been defaced, have been diluted, we should remember the promise that we made to the past of never forget. We should remember the promise that the present must make to the future of never again. These are serious times, but not hopeless times. We should raise our voice in favor of something which be a world governed by justice, governed by laws, less violence, less threats of force, more sense of responsibility, and a willingness and a humility to see the humanity in the stranger, to see the humanity in our neighbors, to see the humanity in ourselves, and that should also moderate the excesses that continue to scar so much of this planet. Thank you so much.
1: Thank you very much for joining us here today.
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1: You're currently on leave as prosecutor at the moment due to allegations that were raised against you. What, if anything, can you tell us about that and those allegations at the moment?
0: I can't say much, actually, because I'm bound by strict confidentiality obligations that I, of course, must and do respect. Of course, it's been reported and is accurate that I called for an investigation in October 2024. There was an external investigation thereafter. After that was closed, judges were appointed, three eminent judges were appointed by the Bureau of the Assembly of State Parties, and those judges unanimously reported back in March and said, from reviewing the evidence, the underlying evidence, and also the findings of the United Nations, they didn't find any misconduct or breach of authority. The matter is now before the Assembly of State Parties, but more than that, I really shouldn't say.
1: As you mentioned in your speech and with your role as prosecutor, the ICC received major attention for issuing arrest warrants for Benjamin Netanyahu and Yoav Gallant. Before the warrants were issued, you were sent a letter by U.S. Republican senators that said, quote, target Israel and we will target you. And, as reported by the Middle East Eye, you received a phone call from the then Foreign Secretary and former Prime Minister David Cameron, threatening to defund the ICC and leave the Rome Statute. Can you tell us what you felt about this pressure, and why did you go ahead anyway?
0: Well, we went ahead because we followed the evidence. And it's not about us. It's about trying to serve and do right under the law and to those that actually look to the law for vindication and for protection. The senator's letter, in fact, went further, not only target you and your families, was the language used. And of course, it was a very eminent list of very senior United States senators. It was strange to read, because one, of course, has respect for an institution like the United States Senate. But sometimes these letters speak more for those that send them than to those that for whom they are addressed. And yes, it's correct about Cameron. But, you know, I think threats are part and parcel to any judge or any prosecutor anyway. And a judge has to be deaf to those that clamour and look at the evidence. And I think that's what we have to do as the court is maturing. We looked at the evidence. The men and women of the office did not get deterred by warrants or by sanctions. They kept their eye on the ball, which is focusing on the victims. And the judge did exactly the same. And I think that's how we have to keep going.
1: So you did go through with the arrest warrants, but how could you issue arrest warrants against the Israeli Prime Minister if Israel is not party to the Rome Statute and they've never recognized, for example, the ICC's jurisdiction?
0: Because Palestine is a state party. I mean, the same standard, when there was this cacophony of applause, it seemed to me, when we applied the law, not for applause, but we applied the law in relation to Ukraine and the acts of the Russian Federation. Well, Russia is not a signatory, but the allegations were on the territory of Ukraine, and that gave jurisdiction. In relation to Palestine, we looked at both, because certain acts that we looked into, for which warrants were eventually issued, took place, we allege, on the territory of Palestine, and some acts on Israel, on the territory of Israel, which is not a state party, the evidence disclosed that they were committed allegedly by Palestinians. Mm-hmm. And so we looked at the crimes, and we followed the evidence, and we submitted the applications we did, and the judges ruled in the manner they did, issuing warrants both in relation to individuals that were Hamas and also mm-hmm. the two individuals that were Israelis.
1: So you announced your application for those warrants in a CNN interview on the 20th of May, 2024, before the pretrial chamber had even ruled. The Guardian then reported in April 2025 that your own staff had asked the judges to issue a gag order on your public statements about the case because they felt your announcements were deviating from standard practice and putting pressure on the bench. Why did you announce the application on television before the judges had decided?
0: Well, in fact, staff didn't do any such thing. That's the mm-hmm. first point. I mean, I made the announcement firstly with two lawyers standing behind me, and that's on the internet. And after that, I gave an interview. But it was prosecutorial discretion. You know, deterrence has a value when there are ongoing violations, and also important matters to let victims know that they're not forgotten, and judges will rule upon it. But it was not unprecedented. I did the same thing in relation to Georgia. Mm-hmm. We did the same thing in relation, my predecessors did in relation to Kenya. The application for summonses were made public, and if one looks at other cases in the past, particularly by the first prosecutor, there were occasions when warrants were applied in secret and occasions when warrants were made public. I took the view, and it's a view I still have, that all things being equal, if there's an immediate arrest opportunity, warrants will be applied for secretly. That's the office did that in relation to President Duterte. It was applied for secretly. And the first the world knew is when that warrant was executed. There are other occasions when, if there's not an immediate arrest opportunity, transparency, publicity, deterrence, and also to show that there is an active investigation, it militates in favour of public announcements, and that's what we decided to do. And the important bit is not even that. Mm-hmm. The important, the headline, independent judges reviewed those warrants and they issued the warrant applications and they issued the warrants.
1: Going back to the sanctions and the discussions that we had earlier on the letters that were sent by senators, it wasn't just senators. It was, President Trump, in one of his first acts in his second term, imposed sanctions on you and your family. He and Secretary Rubio have boasted about those sanctions. And according to those reports, those sanctions made you lose access to, for example, your Microsoft email address. What signal does this send for the global commitment to international law?
0: Well, it was meant to be painful. It was tough for me and my wife and my children because it extended Magnitsky sanctions that are sanctions for human rights abusers, alleged abusers. They don't even extend to family members, but my children, their visas were revoked to the United States and bank accounts were frozen. And I was the guinea pig in a way. That happened in February after President Trump's election, and then other elected officials were sanctioned, I think the deputies and some judges, in around August. Some NGOs, Palestinian NGOs, were sanctioned in September. The Assembly of State Party has decried intimidation. But, of course, states need to do a better job because we're all public servants. And there's been a lot of discussion for a long time about sanctions blocking legislation. In the United Kingdom, we spoke a lot about sovereignty when the Brexit debate was coming along. One would hope that there is action to protect judges that are in the ICC. But I think, I said in the talk, some countries seem to be disorientated. It's an emotional disorientation. How do you deal with the new reality that when your friend and your ally is making taking action that is so threatening or out of kilter with the accepted norms of how one deals with international institutions committed to the rule of law? And, it's gone beyond, as I mentioned, it's special rapporteurs, you see defunding of UN institutions. This does appear to be a concerted attempt to defund or corrode confidence in or capacity of international organizations. And that's why I was really saying this is the moment for all of us to realize we should speak up, because we remember the Second World War, we remember Niemöller. First they came for the socialists, I didn't speak up because I wasn't a socialist. And at the end, they came for me, and there was nobody left to speak up for me. And unfortunately, in many ways, we're living in the 1930s, historically, in terms of the state of flux we're seeing. And I think we need to defend our values about what's important. And if we define progress, if one of the ways we define progress is conduct regulated by the law, we should try to practice what we preach. And that requires some stamina, some focus, and not platitudes, but concrete steps by elected officials in different countries.
1: Yeah. And with that concerted effort that you were discussing, have you seen that diminish over time with people like yourself continuing to push back, or has it been consistent and ongoing? Is there any kind of light at the end of the tunnel when it comes to the consistent going after people like yourself, people like Francesca Albanese, and so on?
0: Well, I think the judges of the ICC are resilient and they have not been dissuaded. The men and women of the office have not been dissuaded. Some states have really spoken up as well, and despite the fact that there may be some kind of riposte, there are enough countries out there that seem to be rightfully unwilling to accept a new type of social or legal political transaction in which they must take instructions in a way that violates their basic principles of their constitution or their sovereignty to conduct themselves in accordance to their own values. And I think the most encouraging is non-politicians around the world, people of all faiths, all denominations, all nationalities, are saying, not in my name. These actions that you're saying are justified by X or Y, they don't accord with my conscience, they don't accord with my values, and you're not speaking for me to justify the types of acts we see, which is to, on many occasions, bludgeon and offer little respite.
1: So far, you have not charged any Israeli official with genocide. But the International Association of Genocide Scholars, a professional association of genocide scholars and Holocaust experts, has said that Israel's conduct meets the legal definition of genocide. The association said this on the 31st of August, 2025. So it's been 8 months since then, and so much more has occurred. Why hasn't any arrest warrant been sought or charges laid for genocide?
0: Well, I've been on leave for a year. I don't want to comment on what I can simply say is this. As a matter of law, I personally have never agreed since the days I was a junior prosecutor in the Rwandan tribunal with this concept that there's a hierarchy of crimes. You know, genocide is an inchoate crime. It doesn't actually need anybody to be killed. The incitement to commit genocide, for example, can be a crime. There could be a war crime, which is, you know, using noxious gases that allows thousands to have their skin burnt off and asphyxiate, that's prohibited, that may be, on the facts, more egregious. But yes, it's had a value because it represents within it something obnoxious, which is an intent to destroy in whole or in part a group. But we follow the evidence, the office follows the evidence, and the evidence at the stage when we made the applications justified the applications we submitted. And it's very important, as I've said on a few occasions, that we don't give in to pressure or clamour, is to make sure we have the right evidence. And I did the, I think I'll leave it at that.
1: So back to your career as prosecutor in 2021, you announced you were deprioritizing the parts of the Afghanistan investigation, looking at US forces and the CIA's secret detention sites in Poland, Romania, and Lithuania, and would focus on the Taliban and ISIS-K instead. Amnesty International said the decision jeopardized your office's legitimacy. Jennifer Gibson at Reprieve told The Intercept it was a, quote, get-out-of-jail-free card. For the United States and the United Kingdom, 5 years on, with the United States sanctioning you anyway, was that the right call?
0: I think irrespective of sanctions or anything else, it was the right call. People and reasonable prosecutors may have different views. I simply took a view that I knew the capacity of my office, I know the funding, I know the resource, I know the men and women that overworked. And already we're working on so many other additional, you know, priorities. So I didn't hibernate it. Previous prosecutors had hibernated cases. For example, Darfur had been hibernated. I simply decided I don't have the people, the human resources to everything. Generally speaking, I will prioritize ongoing violations where lives can be saved to historic ones. And by that stage, the case had been deferred for a while. I sought permission of the judges after the Taliban takeover to reopen the investigation. It had been frozen before then because of a deferral application by Afghanistan, which is a state party, so how we have jurisdiction. I saw what was happening to girls and women and all the rest of it, and I said I want to focus on that. And then Islamic State Khorasan, they're targeting Ahmadi and Hazari and so many other communities as well. But it doesn't mean that anybody's got a get-out-of-jail-free card. There's no statute of limitation for war crimes. And we've seen movement in other systems. You will be aware that Australia, for example, has done the right thing. I commend Australia. They had a Brereton commission and others investigated historic abuses, and they have done the right thing. And that's what others must, you know, should do under the law. But this is a matter that is still an active situation, so let me leave it at that.
1: You've now sought arrest warrants, against Russian, Israeli, and Myanmar leaders. The one P5 power you've stepped back from investigating is the United States. What's the principal distinction there?
0: The court is curtailed by jurisdiction. And the requirements of jurisdiction are, the, you know, in broad terms, if there's a Security Council referral, if there's a state party that has ratified the Rome Statute where the crime is committed, or if a crime is committed by a national of a state party. We're not out to get anybody. That would be completely wrong. Just because you're this passport holder or that passport holder, you should be looking at jurisdiction, law, and evidence. And if those converge so that you have jurisdiction, there are crimes within the jurisdiction of the court, you have evidence for those crimes and you can prove who's responsible, then the law should take its natural course.
1: So before you became prosecutor, you're one of the most prominent international defense lawyers in the world. You represented Saif al-Islam Gaddafi, Charles Taylor, the former president of Liberia, and William Ruto, now president of Kenya, and many others. You said in the past there's no real difference between defending and prosecuting, that it keeps one grounded. Now that you've been on the other side for 5 years, do you still believe that? And is there a defendant you would refuse to represent today?
3: Well, I'd refuse to represent all of them, beginning on the prosecutor. So it would be a bit of a conflict of interest. Mm-hmm. See, I'm lucky. I view it as lucky. I grew up in a jurisdiction, England and Wales, in which members of the bar can prosecute 1 week and defend the other week and act as a part-time judge the following week. And I think it is important because we are united, whether you're a judge, a part-time judge, like a recorder, or one is prosecuting a case or defending. We're lawyers. We're officers of the court. We have an ethical and deontological responsibility to the court, to the proper administration of justice. And I think I found it enlightening because I've seen things from different vantage points in the courtroom. And I think in the end, we all act as victims' lawyers in the ICC, defense counsel, prosecutors, and we all work together trying to make sure at the end of the day there's a decision which is regulated not by power but by due process. That is not the politically expedient decision. That's very dangerous. If you start with the results you want and then make the process get to the decision you want, that's anathema. That's the opposite of due process. And you know, an example to me, Richard Goldstone, again, I had was the first prosecutor of the Yugoslav and Rwandan tribunal. He was once asked by the American Bar Association, if I recall, how can we help? And he said, help the defense. So he got it as a South African, you know, first chief prosecutor and a giant, really, appointed by Nelson Mandela as the first, or put forward by Nelson Mandela to be put the first chief prosecutor. I think we have to combine on the separate roles we have, respect each other, because that's one of the unique things of justice, why we say, my learned friend. Mm-hmm. It's not ad hominem attacks. It's not about who shines the brightest in the courtroom. It should be which is the best argument and where's the truth, and allow that to prevail. And I think that's why I think the bar is a very interesting profession and one that you know, I feel very privileged to be part of. I'm very grateful to that.
1: Now, France, Germany, Italy, Poland, and Austria have all signaled they wouldn't enforce the warrant on their territory. Netanyahu's flown over the airspace of multiple ICC members of member states en route to the United States with no consequence. If the warrants you've issued against a sitting head of government are ignored by the court's own member states, what was actually achieved by issuing them?
3: You know, there's an international obligation to those states that sign up to the Rome Statute to cooperate with the court and to fulfill their Rome Statute obligations. It's not the case that there's been universal compliance. There were cases in the past when Omar al-Bashir, the former president of Sudan, went to a country and was not arrested. There have been cases more recently in the Libya situation where a secret warrant, was unsealed and the individual was arrested in Italy and then released and flown back to Libya. There have been, the examples you've given as well. I just think, look, countries have decisions to make. And there's a saying that I very much like, judges try cases and cases try judges. I think the same applies at the international level, that the states who create these courts, who promise that there will be justice through the prism of cases, will be seen to cooperate fully, partially, inadequately, or not at all. And that has consequences to their standing internationally, but also people around the world, I think, also are fed up to the back teeth with promises made and promises broken. They want to see change and they want to see more humanity, not only for themselves, but for the wider world, because we're all interconnected. We are one large ecosystem.
1: On the topic of one broad ecosystem, how does the fact that, you know, many global powers with tremendous military power, such as the United States, China, Russia, India, and Israel, are not parties to the Rome Statute, so how does this impact on the effectiveness of the ICC to respond to genocide, crimes against humanity, war crimes, and any crime of aggression? How can we interlink in this ecosystem, as you said, if there are people who simply cannot be touched?
3: Well, two things. It's a great question. It's a work in progress. Some countries, Ukraine was not a state party. It made something called a declaration, Article 12.3 declaration. And that's how we opened the case. But they then ratified the Rome Statute once they got to know how the court worked. Libya, which is not a state party,
0: we had jurisdiction because the Security Council gave jurisdiction. And when I announced in one of my last reports that I intended to find a way to foster complementarity, accelerate our investigations, but find a roadmap to closing the situation with some success for the victims and deliverables, Libya decided to invoke, remarkably, Article 12.3 of the statute. They said, no, we want to involve ourselves. And that familiarity, that cooperation can build trust that can lead to states joining. The big powers have their concerns. We have the United Kingdom, we have France, we have Germany, we have Italy, of course, but we don't have some very populous countries and big powers. But we also see in other international conventions, for example, the 1966 conventions on international civil and political rights and others, that for many years China and the United States were not state parties. After it operated sufficiently and the system matured, they also ratified. And then it's about compliance, how full it is, and all the rest of it. So I just think, look, there's no real option. We can't and shouldn't force states to come to some common ground about these elemental considerations of humanity. It shouldn't be a hard sell to say, look, guys, who's in favor of genocide? And if not, who's against it? And let's work together. I always said that these are quintessential American values, life, liberty, and the pursuit of happiness. We proclaim these truths to be self-evident, that all people are created equal. By the same token, these are values of all cultures, of all people. So there's a great cause for for many states to revisit it, but they have to become familiar. We also have to perform better. We have to deliver more, preach less, and show that there is some willingness by the institution and the states that execute cooperation to make sure there's not selectivity and that there is due process and there's not going to be the triumph of politics over principle. Because if that's the case, if you can just make up a process, if you can just get the results you want, why on earth would a state submit to a foreign court and a foreign jurisdiction? It'd be madness. So this is why you've got to have independent judges, an independent process, and due process through all stages. That's one of the litmus tests to the confidence any people will have in their courts or in their legal system, whether that's at a local level, a regional level, a national level, or an international level. One does hope that in the high offices of state, in the capitals of the world, sober reflection and consideration will win the day. Logic, reason, and legality will win the day. So we need more light and less heat, meaning more reason and less passion or unbridled passion in world affairs if we're going to pull back from the abyss of ever greater conflagrations and ever greater misery.
1: If you leave office and not one of the warrants you've issued against the sitting head of state or government, Putin, Netanyahu, Meng Onghyang, has been executed, would you still regard your tenure as a success?
0: Well, that's for other people to determine. I think the court already and the registry and the judges and the staff take great credit. We have a former head of state in terms of President Duterte that's currently had a case confirmed and is going to go, has been committed for trial. But I think what we do is follow the evidence. And when judges issue warrants, states have a responsibility. We don't have a police force. We don't have an army. They have an obligation to try to find means to execute those warrants. And I think this is the most important thing by the court by far. People around the world should say and feel that their lives matter. And we're not driven by extraneous consideration about who's in favor and who's out of favor, who's in fashion, who's out of fashion. We don't sway with which way the political winds blow. We try to navigate according to the winds of legality, not the winds of expediency. And I think that's ultimately that will lead to an ever maturing of the ICC as an institution and certainly of the office.
1: Thank you very, very much for joining us.
0: Thank you for having me.
2: 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He spoke at the Oxford Union in Oxford, UK in May. The moderator was Arwa El-Rayes. Karim Khan is a British lawyer and the third prosecutor of the International Criminal Court, the ICC. In June, he was accused of sexual misconduct and has been suspended from his position pending further investigation. He denies all charges and says the allegations against him are politically motivated. The ICC's governing body said its decision to suspend Khan was, quote, not an indication of the final outcome, unquote. The ICC's governing body, the Assembly of State Parties, will decide Karim Khan's status. 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